0: You're watching Brain.
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0: From BananaVision.tv.
2: The task, monumental, and for many, deadly. Building the world's largest dam in one of the most unforgiving climates on Earth. Nothing like it had ever been attempted. Now, Hoover Dam on Modern Marvels,

0: Located in the middle of America's southwestern desert, stands a true giant in the history of human ingenuity and accomplishment. Built in the 1930s, Hoover Dam holds back trillions of gallons of life-sustaining water, provides prodigious amounts of hydroelectric power, and inspires awe as a structure of monumental proportions. At 726 feet, Hoover Dam is as tall as a skyscraper. At the base of the dam, the concrete is an incredible 660 feet thick. The amount of concrete used to construct Hoover Dam could build a two-lane highway from Los Angeles to Boston. While from the outside, the dam appears to be a solid wall of concrete, inside it's laced with 2 miles of corridors and tunnels. The dam holds back nearly 2 years of the Colorado River's average flow and creates a 110-mile-long Lake Mead. It's America's largest man-made reservoir and is located in one of the driest places on Earth, 30 miles southeast of Las Vegas, Nevada. The primary reasons the dam was built were flood control and to guarantee a steady water supply to the quickly growing population in the southwestern United States. Generating electricity was secondary, but now much of the modern Southwest depends on the dam to feed its power-hungry lifestyle. To generate electricity, water is fed into 30-foot diameter pipes, called penstocks, via the 4 intake towers standing in Lake Mead.
1: Once it goes into the 30-foot diameter water pipe, the water's traveling at about 12 miles an hour, which is fast for water, but not fast enough to turn our generators. The rotating weight of the generators itself is 800 tons. So we need to increase the speed, and we do that by continuously reducing the size of the pipe. 30 foot becomes 13. 13 narrows down to a scroll case, which is 4 feet in diameter. By the time the water actually reaches the turbine, it's going approximately 85 miles an hour.
2: Eventually it hits the turbine runner, which I've got one out for maintenance here in the background. This turbine runner weighs 35 tons. It's stainless steel. The water impacting that turbine runner causes it to rotate 180 RPMs, 180 times per minute. That rotation is transferred through a solid shaft up to our generator rotor. When you push your generator, what you're doing is you're moving magnetic fields across wires. We have our big electromagnets on the rotor of the machine, and then we have stationary wires that we call the stator. And when those magnetic fields cross across the stator, it pushes electrons through those big wires in the stator, and that's the electrons on their way to our transformer and out to the world.
0: The electricity leaves the transformers on power lines strung up along the sides of the canyon.
1: Behind me, you'll see what they call cantilever towers. They appear to be falling into the canyon, but they're not. They're actually leaning into the canyon, and they're designed to be that way. What we want to do is take the power lines up and over the canyon walls without having them touch the same canyon walls. Otherwise, they would short out. And that's mainly due to the ferrous material that's inside those canyon walls.
0: In other words, there's enough iron content in the canyon walls to cause the electricity to arc off the cables if they were allowed to get too close. There are 17 generators in Hoover Dam's huge power plant, and they produce more than 4 billion kilowatt hours a year.
3: We have a service area, including all of Southern California and Arizona, probably more than 20 million people that receive some of the power.
0: Despite Hoover Dam's massive size, like so many of the construction projects of the 1930s, there's an elegance built into it. Notable artists brought a touch of class to this once bleak and desolate canyon. Inside, Art Deco design flourishes are found in the ornate visitor elevators, gleaming aluminum doors, and decorative railings in the powerhouse. Inlaid in the terrazzo floors are designs inspired by Native American art that symbolize the power of the dam. At the halfway point along one of the main corridors that runs through the dam, a design marks the border between Arizona and Nevada. Hoover Dam epitomizes humanity's discontent with accepting nature's rules. It transformed the environment around it. Building the dam was a colossal undertaking in 1931. It was the largest government project ever attempted. Constructed in the depths of the Depression, it promised to change barren to bountiful.
4: The Southwest is an arid area, and without a dam like Hoover Dam to control the flow of the river and make the water available when it's needed, we just couldn't have the level of economic development that we have in the Southwest today.
0: Hoover Dam was the first major attempt to tame the mighty Colorado River, the same river that carved the Grand Canyon. Snow melting in the Rocky Mountains sends a torrent of water down the Colorado every spring, but then dries to a trickle by summer. The 1,400-mile-long river drains water from seven states: Wyoming, Nevada, Utah, Colorado, New Mexico, Arizona, and California, and empties into the Gulf of California.
5: The early settlers who were trying to build an economy, build lives at the bottom end of this river, they planted their crops and built their fields and built homes and businesses. In the spring times, those would be subject to inundation or destruction because of the floods coming down the river. And by the end of the summer, when the farmers really needed that water to get their crops to maturity, they couldn't get to the water.
0: Attempts to harness the power of the Colorado River date back more than a century. In 1901, a private company constructed a canal system that brought water from the Colorado River and delivered it to the arid but fertile Imperial Valley of Southern California. The company cut an opening in the western bank of the Colorado River and installed a headgate, which controlled water flow. Initially, the system of small gates and channels worked beyond expectation. Fields produced a bounty of agricultural products. Soon, thousands of people flocked to the Imperial Valley with dreams of finding a new Eden. But their dreams soon turned into a nightmare.
5: The problem was these were not very well engineered works, and they weren't very good. And the Colorado River in 1905 had a major flood come down the river, and it washed out these headworks and flowed into the Imperial Valley for 18 months. Essentially created what is today the Salton Sea, destroyed much of the agricultural land, destroyed homes, destroyed businesses, really wreaked havoc.
0: If the breach wasn't repaired, experts predicted the Salton Sea would continue to grow and eventually drown millions of acres of California and Arizona. It wasn't until early 1907 that the breach was successfully closed, but it was considered only a temporary solution. In 1922, Arthur Powell Davis, director of the U.S. Bureau of Reclamation, recommended a series of reservoirs to control the entire river. Known as the Fall Davis Report, the centerpiece of the plan was a colossal dam to be built in Boulder Canyon between Nevada and Arizona. Before the measure could proceed, the states had to decide on an equitable division of water. Arizona believed California was trying to steal an unfair share of water and blocked legislation for several years.
3: There's always a fight over water in the West. When water is scarce, there's going to be tension over water, and that was the case years ago. It's still the case today.
0: Finally, in 1929, the Boulder Canyon Project Act passed in Congress. The Bureau of Reclamation worked to design a structure capable of holding back trillions of gallons of water in a very high yet narrow canyon. They considered many different designs before finding the answer.
4: Hoover Dam is a combination of gravity and arch. Gravity dams are dams that are just so massive that their weight of them themselves can hold back the weight of the water behind them. And then arch dams traditionally are built in the shape of an arch, and they're actually keyed into canyon walls. The weight of the water presses the arch into the sides of the canyon walls, and there's strength in the arch. It's kind of like an eggshell. If you try to press in on the edge of an eggshell is very thin, but the egg itself is very strong. If you try to press in on the edge of on the two ends of an egg, you'll find that you can't crush an egg. It's the strength of the arch.
0: The Bureau of Reclamation's planned Arch Gravity Dam would not only be the largest dam in the world, it was to be built in one of the most desolate areas on Earth.
5: I sometimes question the audacity of the people who had the courage and the conviction to think they could build a dam out in the middle of a desert where nothing existed. There were no roads to the site. There was no power to the site. There was no labor force here. There was nowhere for the people to live who were going to come and build the dam.
0: In spite of all the obstacles, the dam had to be perfect. Surveyors decided to move the location from Boulder Canyon to Black Canyon, 8 miles downstream.
6: Black Canyon, the site where we actually are today, was chosen mostly because of the fissures that are underneath where we are today. There were less fissures here in this area. Now, the rock is some of the best rock that you can find for placing a dam. It's called andesite breccia. It actually has a tighter granular composition than granite.
0: The location was set, but the task ahead was great. Hire an army of thousands, divert the river around the dam site, and form a mountain of concrete into a dam, all in the middle of nowhere. One question remained. Could it be done? Lake Mead, the reservoir created by Hoover Dam, contains enough water to cover the entire state of Pennsylvania with 1 foot of water.

0: Hoover Dam may be an icon of American ingenuity, but the structure itself is only the end product of an elaborate engineering, logistical, and human story. In 1930, the Bureau of Reclamation, the government agency responsible for water management in the western United States, had to first build a railway supply line from Las Vegas to Black Canyon, the site chosen for the new dam. Although the site had changed from Boulder Canyon to Black Canyon, the endeavor was still called the Boulder Canyon Project. People naturally anticipated the name would be Boulder Dam. But at a railroad spike driving ceremony, Ray Wilbur, Secretary of the Interior under President Herbert Hoover, set the record straight.
1: Secretary of the Interior Ray Lyman Wilbur came out to drive the Silver Spike to begin construction of the railroad spur from Las Vegas out to Boulder City town site. And that day is the day that he announced, well, we're going to call it Hoover Dam. Well, this was a year after the stock market had crashed and the depression was settling in and people were not at all happy with Hoover.
0: Despite the public's disapproval of President Hoover, they welcomed the new job opportunities. People were desperate for work. Soon, thousands poured into the Las Vegas area in hopes of finding employment.
2: Before the construction started, before they hired anybody, they came because they knew there was a chance of a job. Just a rumor of a job.
0: Before any of today's social programs, the only choice the unemployed had was to search out work, wherever it might be. Unfortunately, the dam was to be built in one of the most inhospitable climates in the world, where temperatures regularly reached 120 degrees, and shelter simply didn't exist. Desperate people brought their entire families. They set up makeshift camps or lived in their cars while waiting for work. Unsanitary living conditions and heat claimed several lives that first summer. The government planned to build Boulder City, an elaborate construction camp for its workers. But it wouldn't be built for more than a year.
1: The problem was that the depression caught the government off guard. They had hoped that they would be able to have the city built and finished before people could move in, and then they would start work on the dam. But the stock market crashed, and people started moving in.
0: On January 10th, 1931, the true scope of the project became public knowledge. The Bureau of Reclamation supplied plans to any company interested in placing a bid on the construction of the dam. And it seemed everyone was interested in what was sure to be the largest government contract ever awarded. Blueprints detailed an immense structure. The process of dam building called for three enormous undertakings. First, tremendous tunnels, over 50 feet in diameter, were needed to divert the course of the river. Then temporary cofferdams would be erected to provide a dry work area. And finally, 3.25 million cubic yards of concrete would be poured to build the dam itself. The sheer size of the project intimidated even the most confident contractors. The challenge was monumental. Build the world's largest dam in the middle of the desert in less than 7 years, the government-imposed deadline.
3: Back in the 30s, there was no one company that could accomplish the building of the Hoover Dam. It was such a massive project. So 6 individual companies actually got together and formed one entity, and they called themselves 6 Companies.
0: All of the firms that made up 6 Companies were familiar with big projects. They had independently shaped the West, building railroads, tunnels, bridges, and highways. Between the 6, perhaps they had enough experience and resources to build a dam of such great magnitude. But they needed someone who was respected in the field of dam construction to oversee the project.
2: And they chose Frank Crow to be their foreman here, the superintendent of the job. And he was a hands-on foreman. He didn't spend much time behind his desk.
0: Frank Crow was the most respected dam builder in America. Born in 1882, he was a seasoned veteran with more than 20 years of experience and had developed important time-saving and innovative construction methods. with Crow on board, six companies, was ready to make a bid for the dam construction. On March 4, 1931, the Bureau of Reclamation opened sealed bids. Six companies' firm won the contract, with the lowest bid of $48,890,955. Blasting began almost immediately. Six companies had their work cut out for them. Initially, even getting to the dam site was an obstacle, as there were no roads from the rim to the bottom of the canyon. Men had to ride ferries to the dam site. Later, cableways were erected across the canyon to get men and materials to the bottom. The first monumental task was the diversion of the river around the dam site. Engineers needed a dry work area in which to set the dam. Four enormous tunnels had to be drilled through the canyon walls to circumvent the site. The tunnels would have to carry the entire volume of the Colorado River. To add to the pressure, the Bureau of Reclamation initiated stiff fines for missed deadlines at each stage of construction. Workmen drilled blasting holes and loaded them with dynamite. A special three-story truck holding drillers at three different levels expedited the process. An endless stream of trucks removed blasted rock from the diversion tunnels and labored up the steep incline for disposal. Three shifts of men worked 24 hours a day, 7 days a week, to keep the tunnels on schedule. Frank Crow was responsible for keeping things moving.
2: And so it was hurry up, hurry up, hurry up. And in fact, his nickname was Hurry Up Crow. We've got to get all this done. He was, really was a genius in his way.
0: The hectic pace of construction had its consequences. Heat exhaustion cost 14 men their lives.
1: After the depression and the crash, it was so difficult to get a job. Companies like the six companies could easily afford to cut a lot of corners in terms of safety and health of their workers, in terms of pay, in terms of comfort and that kind of thing, and they did.
0: Tensions came to a head in the scorching summer of 1931. Striking workers demanded better working conditions, fresh water, and improved safety precautions. Six companies responded by firing 1,400 strikers and hiring fresh workers readily available because of the depression.
4: I came here in August in 1931, and I worked as a truck driver down at the dam site. I remember one stretch of 10 months without a day off, and we were working 7 days a week. And the pay was, to me, was great. It was $5 a day.
0: More than 5,000 men worked on the dam at the height of construction. Frank Crow's hardworking team completed the diversion tunnels months ahead of schedule. After digging the diversion tunnels, workers lined them with 3 feet of concrete. Special forms of gigantic proportion moved along the interior of the tunnels. But the job had just begun, and the most spectacular work was yet to come. Roughly 100 workers lost their lives creating Hoover Dam. Coincidentally, the first and last persons killed on site, J.G. Tierney and P.W. Tierney, were father and son. Overwhelming in its scope and size, Hoover Dam draws visitors from around the world. The first tours were given in 1937. As of 2005, it's estimated that more than 39 million people have come all the way to Black Canyon to experience the dam.
3: They get a sense of awe, the amount of effort that it took to build such a massive structure. Back in the 30s, they didn't have computers. You know, they had a slide ruler, a pencil, an eraser. There was just a huge amount of blood, sweat, and tears, literally, put into the building of Hoover Dam.
0: Hanging on the parking structure is a sculpture of a high scaler, one of the dam builders who prepared the canyon walls for construction. It pays tribute to the thousands of workers who came to this rugged and desolate place to work on the dam. A plaque on the pillar lists those who lost their lives during the difficult and often dangerous construction. No job was more precarious than that of the high scalers. The jagged canyon walls required smoothing and shaping for the abutting dam, and thousands of cubic yards of rock needed to be blasted from the sheer canyon faces. In daring acrobatic displays, high scalers swung from ropes to accomplish the bold feat.
5: The high scalers had to hang off the side of the canyon wall, sitting in bosun's chairs, suspended by ropes. They carried a 44-pound pneumatic drill. They drilled holes into the canyon wall, placed dynamite charges into those holes. They then swung away as the dynamite exploded, swung back to the original positions, prying off the broken pieces of rock with steel levers.
0: When dam construction began, government policy dictated that the high scalers and all employees should be out of the squatter-style camps and into more acceptable living conditions. Six companies labored to provide housing for its workers as quickly as possible and built Boulder City, 7 miles from the worksite.
6: They built everything that a city should have. In the planning for Boulder City, it was decided that it would be a full community. It would have a movie theater. It would have entertainment. It would have schools for the children. It would have churches for people to go to.
0: Boulder City was normal in all senses, except that it was a government reservation. The Secretary of the Interior, Ray Wilbur, appointed Sims Ely to manage the city of 7,000 residents. A man who commanded respect, Sims Ely acted as judge, mayor, and chamber of commerce. He decided who would be given business licenses and what types of businesses they could have. Unlike many others during the Depression, people in Boulder City had some money to spend. But by choosing which businesses were allowed in town, Sims Ely determined for his workers how to spend their money more responsibly.
3: Six companies paid their men partially in scrip. This was money that was printed by six companies, and they could only spend it at the company store in Boulder City.
0: Boulder City was a company-controlled town. As city manager, Sims Ely was also responsible for enforcing the law and had federal marshals on site to help him do it. Alcohol and gambling were not allowed within the city limits. But in nearby Las Vegas, just about everything was. Las Vegas offered an escape from the rigid rules of Boulder City. Boulder fueled the commerce and growth of Las Vegas. And like the international attraction it is today, Las Vegas accepted all varieties of currency.
1: The workers would go down to Las Vegas onto Block 16, which is the red light district, and they would drink and they would gamble and they would get serviced in the houses of prostitution along Block 16, and they would pay for it with the scrip. Then the prostitutes take the scrip they earned, come back up to Boulder City with it and go shopping.
0: Boulder City's location, only 30 miles from rowdy Las Vegas, emphasized the fact that it was a haven. There was very little crime in Boulder City, and to many it was a paradise, a sanctuary, safer from the evils of the outside world.
7: It was a model town. It was perfect. It was meant to be perfect. You couldn't have any kind of alcohol. You better not.
0: Boulder City offered security, shelter, and a full belly. The food was good, and there was plenty of it. When others were starving, workers in Boulder City feasted on 3 square meals a day. The Anderson Brothers Mess Hall served as many as 1,300 men per seating and prepared as many as 6,000 meals a day. Boulder City was more than a construction camp. It was a place where people could get a new start. But Boulder City wasn't for everyone.
8: It was supposed to be a perfect town, but the segregation was tremendous too. They had one black crew that worked on the dam that was about 14 or 15 members. They could not even live in Boulder City.
0: Fewer than 1% of dam employees were African American, and they were assigned the least desirable positions. The new Secretary of the Interior, Harold Ickes, hoped to alter the situation. But he didn't have authority to change six companies' hiring practices. He did, however, have authority in Boulder City. He announced in 1933 that the few African-American employees could live there. It was a minor victory for those who found discrimination a way of life. For all the men, Hoover Dam offered work during the crushing Great Depression. Once the dam began to rise from the bottom of Black Canyon, those men would see they were part of something growing to historic proportions. Something that would demand the development of new technologies before it could be completed. Herbert Hoover, champion and namesake of the dam, only visited it once during construction in 1932.

0: More than once over the years, Hoover Dam has suffered something of an identity crisis. It was originally referred to as Boulder Dam, even though it ended up being built in black instead of Boulder Canyon. Construction began during Herbert Hoover's administration, and it became Hoover Dam.
1: Herbert Hoover was very instrumental in getting this Black Canyon Project Act put through Congress so the dam could get built. But what happened was when the Roosevelt administration came into play, they didn't really care for Herbert Hoover, and they didn't like calling it Hoover Dam, so they made a statement calling it Boulder Dam. Even to this day, I'll have people come up to me and ask, where's Boulder Dam?
0: It wouldn't be until 1947 that an act of Congress made Hoover Dam the official name. But fortunately, the great name debate didn't impede progress on the dam. On November 14, 1932, water began flowing through the great diversion tunnels. Men successfully forced the entire Colorado River from its ancient bed. Then the two temporary dams, called coffer dams, were erected to provide the dry work area.
2: The coffer dams are both earthen. The one that is upriver is actually a larger one. It was one of the larger dams in the world when it was constructed, almost 100 feet high, but 700 feet thick. It's actually thicker than the Hoover Dam is. Lower coffer dam needed to be, of course, much smaller because all it was doing was allowing water not to back up on the workers.
0: Water was then pumped from between the dams, and excavation began. Excavation was a monumental undertaking. More than 40 feet of rock, sand, and silt had to be removed from the now dry riverbed. Steam shovels dredged a 500,000 cubic yards of material in preparation for pouring concrete. And on June 6, 1933, the first bucket of concrete poured into the form at the bottom of the canyon. Producing enough concrete for the dam was a problem in itself. Hoover Dam required nearly as much concrete as all previous Bureau of Reclamation dams combined. A nearby riverbed provided the gravel. Men loaded material into train cars and transported it to the separating plant, where it was divided by size. Trains then hauled gravel to the two mixing facilities built to produce the tremendous amount of concrete. Night and day, concrete left the mixing plant, truckload after truckload, bucket after bucket, for placement in the dam forms.
3: It's not one monolithic piece. It's poured more like a kid's Lego toy as it locked together like that. And they poured grout in between those. So they poured it in individual blocks.
0: The dam was built up in forms from 25 to 60 feet square and 5 feet deep. If they had poured it as one massive block, not only would it be inclined to crack, but it would take over 125 years to completely harden. The chemical reaction of hardening concrete also produces heat. Too much heat would cause the huge concrete blocks to crack, so steel pipes were inserted into the wet concrete and cold water pumped through them to reduce cracking. A project of this magnitude and such strict deadlines required many innovative construction techniques. Frank Crowe pioneered the extensive use of cableways on earlier projects, but never before had cableways been used so efficiently. From 1/8 of a mile above, cableway operators choreographed a ballet of man and machine. Train cars transported concrete buckets from the mixing plant. Cableway operators lifted the 22-ton buckets and sent them gliding to the appropriate form. There, men released the safety locks and 16 tons of concrete poured into the form. Activity progressed 24 hours a day, 7 days a week, as workers poured up to 1,100 buckets of concrete per day. This kind of dangerous work led to another innovation at the dam site.
4: We believe that this is where the hard hat was invented that everybody uses nowadays. The construction workers had been faced with debris falling on them from above, And they realized that they were going to have to do something. And so what they did was they put two baseball caps together like this, with the bill going this way and with this way. And then they dipped it in tar and let it harden, and dipped it in tar and let it harden. And these were all homemade hats. Company didn't have anything to do with this.
0: But when several men wearing these so-called hard-boil hats were saved from falling debris, six companies purchased thousands of them for their employees. As the dam grew taller, so did the tale surrounding the project. Despite rumors, no one is buried in the concrete. A decomposing body would have threatened the integrity of the dam. Besides, an average pour only increased the concrete's depth by a few inches. While the concrete was being poured, there were several ancillary projects happening simultaneously. The four steel-reinforced concrete water intake towers were built behind the dam. Mounted nearly halfway up the sides of the canyon, the towers only had to be 395 feet tall. Manufacturing the giant steel penstocks needed to feed water from the intake towers to the turbines, tested the resources of the day. The 30-foot diameter pipes were too large to ship, so an entire fabrication facility was erected close to the dam. Giant presses rolled 2 3/4-inch steel plates into 11-foot pipe sections, weighing 80 tons each. Two pieces combined to make one colossal section 22 feet long. Tractors moved the enormous sections to the canyon rim, where the largest cableway floated them to the base of the dam. Each section was joined to other sections, forming over 1 mile of welded pipe. On each side of the dam, engineers designed a spillway to protect it in times of great flooding.
2: If the water ever got high enough where it would endanger the dam by going over the top of the dam, which would destroy the power plant below, water actually goes over the sides and it goes down through large 50-foot diameter tubes that push the water around the side of the project. And those have been used twice in history, once in 1941 and again in 1983.
0: That year, water flowed over the spillways at 52,000 cubic feet per second. Despite the record water flow, the spillways performed just as their designers had intended and helped minimize flooding downriver. When the spillways were constructed, the dam was one step closer to completion. But there was a lot at risk and only one way to test the structure: fill Lake Mead and see if the dam would be able to hold back the pressure exerted by trillions of gallons of water. From 1939 to 1949, Hoover Dam's power plant was the world's largest hydroelectric installation. It is still one of America's biggest facilities.

0: When Hoover Dam was finished in 1935, it was the biggest dam in the world, which under Frank Crowe's leadership was completed faster and for less money than initially planned.
1: To accomplish what Frank Crowe did, 2 years ahead of schedule and under budget, had to be a tremendous individual. Maybe not loved by everybody, but certainly he set out to build the dam, and he accomplished that.
0: Over 21,000 workers had labored on the massive project. For them, the end product became more than just a combination of sweat and concrete.
2: At the time we completed it, I just felt that I had been a part of something that was just tremendous.
0: On September 30th, 1935, President Franklin Delano Roosevelt came to dedicate the dam that so many had worked so hard to complete. 4 months before Roosevelt's dedication, Lake Mead began filling. It took 6 years to reach maximum capacity, and the mighty structure successfully held back trillions of gallons of water. There was no shortage of pride in what was accomplished in Black Canyon. And in 1938, sculptor Oscar J.W. Hansen completed a memorial next to the dam, featuring two statues called the Winged Figures of the Republic.
3: He wanted to make a statement about the workers on the project, and that statement was built by man, the Hoover Dam, but not the average man. They're 30 feet tall, they weigh 4.5 tons of statuary bronze, and you notice they've aged to a lovely green color except for the toes. It is considered good luck in Hoover Dam folklore to rub the toes.
0: Inlaid on the floor around the statues are 209 discs of various sizes. They indicate the positions of the brightest stars and planets that were visible from this exact location at 8:56 p.m. on the 30th of September, 1935, the day of President Roosevelt's dedication.
3: And the goal of the sculptor, Oscar J.W. Hansen, was to go ahead and provide something to what he called future visitors. And his thinking was that we, as human beings, may not be here. He assumed that those future visitors would be able to read a star chart, and they could tell the position of the stars when they come to visit versus where they were in 1935, and be able to estimate how long ago the construction was finished.
0: When construction ended, most men left to work on other dams. But many stayed to work on the powerhouse and finishing touches. Unlike other construction camps, Boulder City didn't dry up.

0: As a supplier of power to defense plants, the dam was considered a primary military target. Since September 11, 2001, new and not-to-be-disclosed security measures have been instituted in and around the dam. The structure itself has been remarkably steadfast since it was built. Over the decades, inspectors have walked the interior tunnels and marked even the slightest crack in the concrete, but none has proved significant. Large doors, similar to those inside submarines, were put in place to protect the power plant from a possible flood, should one of the huge water pipes rupture. They have never been needed.
1: One of the upgrades in safety technology is to add some additional earthquake sensors. We've experienced over 20,000 earthquakes here at the dam and the power plants, the highest being a 5.6 on the Richter scale, with no damage to the dam, power plant, or any piping so far. People estimate that the dam is able to withstand an 8.6 on the Richter scale.
0: While the concrete structure of the dam has remained virtually unchanged, the moving parts in the power plant have required maintenance and upgrades.
2: The original turbine runners we had here were cast iron. They've got a life of approximately 40 to 50 years. So beginning in the mid-80s, 50 year into the life of the project, they were replaced with the stainless steel runners. Up above the generator where all the electricity is produced, back at the same time in the mid-80s, we took the old generator, which again, after 30, 40 years, insulation wears out, breaks down. We did a complete overhaul of generators to then produce new outputs from about 87 megawatts up to 130. So we got quite a bit more power out of the same by just upgrading the unit.
0: Water continues to be the dam's most precious commodity. And the U.S. is not the only beneficiary. Mexico receives 1.5 million acre-feet of water a year. While Hoover Dam does supply much-needed water, like all dams, it blocks the natural flow of a river and has an impact on plants and animals.
3: More fish live here than ever could before. More animals, mountain sheep, birds, mountain lions, because the one scarce element, the one thing that was missing from this environment, water.
0: But altering the natural habitat has also led to the absence of many species within the Colorado River. Some native fish have found reproduction more difficult in the colder waters of Lake Mead. The engineers that designed Hoover Dam could not have foreseen all the ways the completed project would affect people and the environment. But judged by its original goals, Hoover Dam is a tremendous success story. From the close-knit community of Boulder City to bountiful harvests in once barren landscapes, Hoover Dam has changed the course of a river and the course of people's lives.
1: Here we are, almost 70 years after the dam was completed. The dam has never missed one single day of providing water or electricity to its customers. And some say we'll still be here serving the public 2,000 years from today.
4: I think it symbolizes what the American people were about in that particular time in our history. We were moving to new frontiers. We were settling the West. We were building a nation. We were building a life. And the attitude was, we can do this.
0: The men who built Hoover Dam had not only accomplished what they set out to do, but created what has been cited as one of the seven engineering wonders of the world.
5: You're watching Brain.
6: Do not attempt to grow a brain.
5: We'll be right back.
7: Right, pay attention, Bond. This is the Sinclair ZX Spectrum Plus 2. It's a fully operational computer with 128K memory, but it comes with three James Bond games and a light gun that fires armor-piercing shells. Now that's your assignment. No, no, don't sit in that chair! Sorry, Bond. Haven't perfected that yet. The Sinclair ZX Spectrum Plus 2.
8: The wonder of numbers starts here. Texas Instruments' little professor gives problems, checks answers, keeps score. And TI's data man does even more. More games, more excitement, more learning. And the learning can go on with the Texas Instruments TI-30, specially designed for high school students to help them find that the wonder of numbers

0: never ends. 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
1: Most people know helium as the lighter-than-air gas that fills our party balloons. But more importantly, it's an irreplaceable element for science and industry. Helium was discovered in 1868 during a solar eclipse. Astronomers observed a yellow light in the sun's corona and couldn't explain it with any known elements at the time. Their observations turned out to be the first sightings of a new element. And given its discovery near the sun, this element was named after the Greek god of the sun, Helios. Helium is the second lightest element, second only to hydrogen. It's located near the top of the periodic table, coming in at atomic number 2, meaning it has 2 protons in its core. It's usually found in gas form, but turns into liquid below negative 452 degrees Fahrenheit. Helium is the second most abundant element in the universe, created during the Big Bang and found in stars, planets, and even our own moon. However, it's relatively rare on Earth. On our planet, helium forms as a gaseous byproduct of ancient uranium that's decayed over billions of years and is trapped beneath the Earth's surface. It's harvested from natural gas reserves and can't be artificially produced, making helium a non-renewable resource on our planet. Helium has a variety of applications, largely due to its unique characteristics. It's a noble gas, so it's less likely to interact with other elements. When mixed with neon, helium can create low-power lasers used to scan barcodes at checkout counters. When mixed with oxygen in a high-pressure environment, helium allows deep-sea divers to breathe in the air from their oxygen tanks more easily. And since helium has a low boiling point, it's useful in extremely cold temperatures. Because of this, it can cool some of the most powerful electromagnets on Earth, including the Large Hadron Collider. While helium can be applied in seemingly countless ways, its availability is finite. Because it's lightweight, when helium is released into the atmosphere, it floats into space and is lost to Earth forever. But by pursuing avenues of helium recycling, exploration, and storage, we may be able to protect and sustain this precious non-renewable resource.

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1: The painting, Renoir. The vase, Ming. And the wine, Chateau Marmoset. When only the best will...
2: Like we said, nothing outlasts the Energizer. They keep going and going and going and going and going.
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1: The energy, we're looking to try.

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0: If you know how to point, you'll already know how to use it. Macintosh, the computer for the rest of us.
1: Have you ever paid a toll without slowing down? Bought concert tickets from the cash machines? Or tucked your baby in from a phone booth? You will. And the company that'll bring it to you, AT&T.
2: Cyclone, typhoon, hurricane. All of these names are used around the world to describe the most powerful storm known to man. Hurricanes are unpredictable, but scientists have a thorough understanding of how hurricanes form and sustain their power. In the Atlantic Ocean, hurricane season peaks during the late summer months when tropical waters are the warmest. Hurricanes form from a cluster of thunderstorms that suck up the warm, moist air and move it high into Earth's atmosphere. The warm air is then converted into energy that powers the hurricane's circular winds. These winds spin around a low-pressure center called the eye, which can provide a 20 to 30-mile radius of eerie calm. Encircling it is the eye wall, a towering ring of clouds with some of the fastest wind speeds of the hurricane. Surrounding the eye wall are curved bands of clouds, the rain bands, often tens of miles wide, releasing sheets of rain and sometimes tornadoes. When a tropical storm's winds reach at least 74 miles per hour, it becomes a hurricane. The hurricane then receives a category ranking of 1 to 5 on the Saffir-Simpson scale, based on its wind speed and potential damage. But wind speed isn't always the most dangerous component when hurricanes come near land. It's storm surge. Storm surge is caused when winds from an approaching hurricane push water towards the shoreline up to 20 feet above sea level and can extend 100 miles. 90% of all hurricane deaths are the result of storm surge. While hurricanes can cause mass devastation, just like other natural disasters, they serve a higher purpose within the global ecosystem. Hurricanes help regulate our climate by moving heat energy from the equator to the poles, keeping the Earth's temperature stable. Over time, science has helped us to better understand hurricanes and predict their paths, saving lives through early warning systems and helping us build better infrastructure to protect our cities. The more we study these complex storms, the better we can prepare for them and minimize their impact on human lives.

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1: Hackers 2, the soundtrack.
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0: 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Just get the CD.
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2: 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Her car, please. 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
4: Your wife's going to be just fine.
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2: 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And the company that'll bring it to you, AT&T.
7: The free martini lunch wasn't legislated out of existence. It died of natural causes. At Apple, we understand that business as usual isn't anymore. That's why we make the most advanced personal computers in the world. And why soon, there'll be just two kinds of people. Those who use computers, and those who use apples.
8: You're watching Brain.
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10: A metal skull, a sword, and a chalice. Raiders of the Lost Past, Hitler and the Spear of Destiny. Color footage of Hitler at a gargantuan rally.
11: 1933. Adolf Hitler is elected Chancellor of Germany.
12: Hitler was by no means a normal person to be leading a country in the middle of Europe in the middle of the 20th century, and especially one the size of Germany. He was a very embittered, lonely, twisted, abnormal individual who had an enormous amount of drive and this famous will to power. And that's what really, you know, spurred him on.
11: He is desperate to be the all-powerful leader of the German people and create a new Germanic empire. The trouble is, he had won less than half of the popular vote.
12: His grip on power was nothing like as strong as many people think. I mean, after all, most people hadn't voted for Hitler.
11: The country is divided. And to realise his dreams, he will need to unite it.
12: Germany was, until just a few years before, in real terms, just a collection of very, very small states. You know, you've got people in, you know, all up near the Danish border, and you've got people all the way down near Munich, and as far east into what we had now be part of Poland. So how do you unify these people?
11: Hitler encourages the Germans to look to what he says is their past. He wants to portray himself as a man who will restore Germany to a time when it ruled Europe. And he wants to extend its borders to those of the greatest German empire in history. The Holy Roman Empire. The Holy Roman Empire was first created by Charlemagne, Charles the Great, the Germanic king of the Franks in 800 AD. Its purpose? To spread Christianity through all of Europe. For 1,000 years it dominated the continent. At its height, stretching from the North Sea to the Mediterranean. And ruling over what is now Germany and much of Austria, Poland, Italy and France.
10: Black and white footage of a rally.
11: Now Hitler wanted to create an even greater empire in his own image. The 1,000-year Nazi Reich with himself at its head.
12: He wasn't the type of person who would like to cut deals and engage in the art of statesmanship or diplomacy. This is a man who just wanted to drive things forward the way he saw the world should be in his eyes.
11: But Hitler's difficulty is that there is nothing imperial about him. As the son of a working-class Austrian civil servant, it is not enough to simply proclaim himself the German Führer. He needs to look like one.
12: He needed to try and assimilate some of the trappings of power and the type of trappings that would be suitable for someone who is ruling a kingdom in the middle of Europe. And of course, what's he going to do? He's going to look back to history to find these things.
11: He decided that to be an emperor, he would need the possessions of an emperor.
1: Hitler was looking for emblem that would underpin his claim to be leading the German people back to a new era.
12: What do we need? We need various items that are associated with other people in power.
11: The Holy Roman Emperors had held crown jewels as symbols of their authority. An imperial crown, a scepter, and an orb. But of all these symbols of past German glory, one is more important than all the others.
10: A glistening spearhead.
11: It looks like a simple Roman spearhead. It is the Spear of Destiny.
10: The spearhead is slender and incorporates detail that resembles sections of wire wrapped around it.
11: The Spear of Destiny was said to be none other than the spear that had pierced the side of Jesus Christ as he hung on the cross.
10: Representations in art of Jesus' side being pierced.
11: The myth said that it was wielded by a Roman centurion called Longinus.
3: As the legend is told, Longinus was a Roman centurion who'd served Pilate faithfully, and he got cataracts. He was going blind. And Pilate pulled him out of the ranks because he was no longer of service as a fighter and gave him relative easy duty at Mount Calvary, making sure the crucifixions went off as planned. It didn't require a lot of fighting, didn't require great eyesight.
11: The Bible says that this centurion, when inspecting the crucified men, was unsure if Jesus had died. So he thrust his spear into Christ's side.
10: In a reenactment, Longinus inspects his troops. Then, in a painting, he's on horseback when he pierces Jesus' side. In another painting, Longinus is standing as he presses the spear into Jesus' flesh.
3: Blood allegedly dripped down the side of the spear into Longinus' eyes. He was cured of cataracts. He was cured of his blindness. He had a vision of the future. He had a vision of Jesus as the Messiah.
11: Longinus was converted instantly.
10: A silhouette of Jesus on the cross.
11: As Christianity spreads throughout the world, Longinus's spear, touched by the Son of God, became a revered holy relic. The spear was passed down, first through a succession of Roman emperors, and then to Charlemagne.
3: Charlemagne carries it into battle, is invincible as long as it's in his hands.
1: It becomes known as a talisman for conquerors, for military force. It is a military image that it has of vanquishing foes.
11: Such was its mystique that every Holy Roman Emperor after Charlemagne wanted to possess it. It became a symbol of their authority.
3: The spear, at a very early point in history, is a reflection of power, of strength.
11: Legend says that whoever held the spear would be undefeated in battle.
3: So not only do you get a sense of whoever has this is the true world monarch because he has it, but if you hold it, you're invincible.
10: Archive footage of a Nazi rally.
11: It was clear why Hitler wanted it, but he didn't have it. In fact, it was in Vienna, the capital of neighboring Austria.
10: An aerial view of the city.
11: When the Holy Roman Empire was dissolved in 1806, its heirs, the Habsburgs, moved the spear to Austria, where it ended up on display in the Hofburg Palace. And it was here in 1908 that Adolf Hitler, then a struggling Austrian painter, had first seen the spear and begun to covet it.
12: According to one version of the story, Hitler had actually seen the spear in the museum there, and apparently he may have had some sort of moment of epiphany in which he realised that this was an incredibly important object and he had been sort of touched by it. Whether that's true or not doesn't really matter. The point was, it was regarded as being important.
11: Hitler had long known where it was, and now he was German Führer. All he had to do was take it. On March the 12th, 1938, German troops crossed the border into Austria. The world watched as the Austrian government collapsed.
10: At a Nazi rally, soldiers marched past cheering spectators.
11: Hitler was killing two birds with one stone. He was reclaiming lands once held by the Roman Empire, and was now on the brink of seizing the spear of destiny.
12: You've got to realise that Austria and Germany are, in Hitler's eyes, indivisible, and indeed they should never have been divided in the first place.
11: With Austria in his grasp, Hitler now activated the second part of his plan. To seize the spear.
3: As the story is told, as the panzers were driving, you know, across the border into Austria, Hitler had an SS officer in civilian garb already planted in the museum. When he was alerted that the border had been crossed, he changed into his uniform, pulled out his gun, and stood guard over those crown jewels. Nobody was to touch them until Hitler arrived.
10: Sidney D. Kirkpatrick, author, Hitler's Holy Relics.
11: Hitler arrived in Vienna just 2 days after the invasion.
10: Hitler gets out of a small aircraft. Then, as he is driven through the streets, which are lined by thousands of supporters, someone lifts their child up for him to touch. Robert Feather, author, A Clash of Steel.
1: One of the very first things he does is to go to the Habsburg Museum, go to the display case where the spear and the crown jewels are.
10: A reconstruction.
1: And opens it.
10: The case is opened.
1: And takes possession of the spear.
11: He took hold of the spear on March the 15th. It was not a date picked by accident.
3: He took the spear of destiny on St. Longinus Day. That's when the centurion, you know, who allegedly carried it at the crucifixion, is honored.
10: Footage of Nazi banners hanging from windows.
11: Hitler took the spear to the southern German city of Nuremberg, which had been its home for centuries during the reign of the Holy Roman Emperors.
3: There was absolutely no question where Hitler was going to take the spear once he absconded with it from Austria. He was going to take it back to Nuremberg, back to its spiritual home, what was to be the spiritual headquarters, the spiritual capital of Nazism, of the Thousand-Year Reich.
11: Taking his lead from the Holy Roman Empire, Hitler had decided to place Nuremberg at the center of his new Nazi Reich.
3: Berlin is the brain, Nuremberg is the heart.
10: Hitler climbs some steps to address the flanks of thousands of soldiers before him.
11: Here he had built vast parade grounds holding hundreds of thousands of spectators. He staged enormous rallies showcasing German military might. extravagant displays presented the German people with an image of the future based on his vision of the past.
3: We see newsreels today of the parades going through the streets in Nuremberg, of soldiers dressed as medieval knights.
10: Footage of the soldiers in their costumes riding in the parade on horseback.
3: With the mock-ups of the chest of the crown jewels, symbolic of being returned to the homeland, the thousand-year Reich begins.
10: The parade splits as it troops past Hitler.
11: By displaying the spear and the crown jewels, his message could not have been any clearer.
4: Ein freies deutsches Volk in einem starken deutschen Reich.
11: He was the heir to the Holy Roman Emperors.
10: A painting of Hitler holding a Nazi flag.
11: With the Spear of Destiny in his possession, Hitler was convinced he would be unstoppable in his aim to conquer the rest of Europe.
10: Hitler driving through thousands of supporters.
11: But of course, it didn't turn out that way.
10: Archive footage of a tank cannon firing, then captured German soldiers being led along with their hands in the air.
11: By the beginning of 1945, 5 years of war has devastated Europe. The spear has failed to bring Hitler the victory he had dreamed of. His ambitions lie in tatters. His empire on the brink of collapse. And in the chaos, the Spear of Destiny, one of the great treasures of Europe, has disappeared.
10: Trucks drive through a devastated city where building after building has been obliterated.
11: But on an American army base in Belgium, pure luck will allow one man to track it down. Walter Horn is a lieutenant in the US Third Army. His mission? To interrogate German prisoners of war.
10: A photograph of the young Walter Horn, then a reconstruction of him at the army base.
11: Horn is no ordinary American GI. For one thing, he's German. And 10 years earlier, he had narrowly escaped the clutches of the SS.
10: A train trundles along.
11: In the 1930s, Horn was at university in Heidelberg, southwest Germany. His passion, art history.
3: His specialty was the relics of the Holy Roman Empire. He was an art history major who just had the misfortune to get his doctoral degree in 1933, just as Adolf Hitler had come to power.
10: Huge Nazi banners at a rally.
11: As a historian, Horn found himself being sucked into Hitler's obsession with proving the superiority of the German race. He was invited to join a special unit of the SS created specifically for this purpose, the Ahnenerbe. Promising academics were press-ganged into the Ahnenerbe. The job? To prove at any cost that German culture was superior to every culture in the world. And who better for the Ahnenerbe to recruit than the impressive young academic and PhD, Walter Horn.
3: Walter was perfect Nazi material. He had been a javelin contender for the Olympics. He came from fifth generation Germanic Aryan stock. You know, he was young, he was good looking, he was well traveled. This was the kind of man the Nazis were looking for.
11: But Horn could see exactly where Nazi control of German academic life was leading.
12: The Ahnenerbe can't just be seen as a kind of harmless bunch of corrupted academics who were just sucking up to the Nazis, because what they were proving was helping to create a worldview that was in essence evil. And some of these theories are directly related to the idea of race. And we all know what happens when you apply these theories to a regime that is as murderous as the Nazis are. It leads directly to the gates of Auschwitz.
10: Footage of the bleak and seemingly endless compound of huts.
11: Horn wanted no part of it. So in 1934, he decided to flee Germany.
3: He didn't want to give up his homeland, but he saw no option around it. One thing he knew is he had to get out of Germany. You know, the storm is coming down. This is no place to be.
11: But as he began his flight to freedom, Horn learned that the SS were after him.
10: Dressed in civilian clothing, Horn makes his way into the carriage of a train.
3: He was very concerned. He hated the Nazis. He didn't know if it was because of remarks that he had made about the Nazis.
10: A Nazi officer walks along the platform next to the train.
11: To his horror, one SS officer had managed to track him down.
10: Horn is lost in his thoughts as the SS officer knocks on the window of his carriage.
3: The SS officer had his pistol, and I'm sure Walter was thinking that the end had come.
11: But Horn was in for yet another surprise.
3: The SS officer essentially, you know, told him, yes, we're looking for people like you, but good luck. Just don't come back.
11: Walter Horn eventually managed to escape via Italy and then Cuba to America, where he became a naturalized American citizen.
10: The train leaves the station, then later Horn at the army base.
11: And that is how, as a fluent German speaker, he ended up in Belgium interrogating POWs at the tail end of the war.
12: As the Allied armies work their way into Germany, behind the front lines, you've got units doing various sort of ancillary roles that are nevertheless vitally important. One of these, of course, is to hunt for criminals. I mean, straight manhunts. And what these people are doing, these war crimes units, is to hunt for evidence, you know, which hasn't been burnt by the Gestapo.
11: For months, Horn had been uncovering very little. But one afternoon, a harmless-looking POW changed all that.
3: Quite late in the day, relative old man is taken out of the prisoner pen to be interrogated. Private Fritz Huber. Fritz Huber has nothing really to contribute, or so it seems. Private Huber said, I'm sorry, I can't tell you any information because I don't know any information. All I've been doing is, you know, slogging gun cases around. Walter felt sorry for him, offered him a cigarette, offered him a cup of coffee, and they just sat and chatted.
11: Then Huber revealed something that would blow Walter Horn's mind.
3: Huber said, I do know of a special treasure, a hidden treasure. Are you at all interested in art history? Little could Huber have known, the man he was talking to had a doctorate in art history. There wasn't anything in the world Walter wanted to hear more about, you know, than art and antiques.
11: Huber began to tell Horn about a Nazi treasure trove hidden beneath Nuremberg Castle, one which supposedly contained any number of priceless pieces of art. Horn listened intently as Huber listed the sort of items that any imaginary pirate hoard might contain.
3: Huber was describing various treasures, which could have been any kind of depositories, because we know the Nazis looted, you know, major museums. But this collection was different. He described a scepter. He described a crown. He described a golden orb, what they call the world orb of Christianity. And then he said, it's a spear. It's a spearhead, Roman spearhead. And of course, Walter knew instantly the collection. There was no question what it was. He was describing, the crown jewels of the Holy Roman Empire and the spear of destiny.
11: Horn pushed Cuba for every detail and was amazed to find out the lengths that the Nazis had gone to protect the spear of destiny. Huber said his father had been hired by the head of the Nazi SS, Heinrich Himmler, to install a ventilation system in a hidden vault beneath Nuremberg Castle.
3: And, by the way, my mother goes in once a week to check on the treasures that are kept in this vault. She has to check the humidity, check against insects. My mother's got to wear white gloves. And as Huber is telling this story, Walter's getting more and more interested.
11: Huber described a network of tunnels beneath the castle which led out to a secret entrance on the streets below.
3: It looked like an active, ongoing antique shop and had two doors for bringing items in and out. But, of course, it was Nazis who were going the in and out.
10: The doors of the fake shop as viewed from the street.
11: Aware that he had possibly just uncovered the location of one of the world's great treasures, Horn immediately began to write up a report for his superiors. But fearing the American High Command wouldn't understand the importance of the spear, Horn made sure to write in detail, even drawing a map of the city to show where the vault could be found.
10: Drawing in a journal.
3: Walter Horn sat at a borrowed typewriter, and he typed up an intelligence report. And of course, being an art historian, I'm sure it reads more like a art history paper than a military intelligence report.
11: Horn worked quickly. He knew the advancing Allied forces were planning a huge offensive on Nuremberg. And he feared that in the battle, the spear could be destroyed.
3: He mailed it off, fully thinking that this would be dismissed as tangential to the fighting going on, that what military commander would possibly conceive the Holy Roman Empire, crown jewels, and the spear of destiny to be a military objective.
11: But in another amazing stroke of luck, Horn's report eventually landed on the desk of the one man who had both the power and the will to save the spear.
10: The report is opened, then a black and white photograph of General Patton.
11: General George S. Patton, also known as Old Blood and Guts, was in command of the U.S. Third Army in Europe and was one of the generals overseeing the invasion of Germany. A flamboyant man, often pictured with two silver revolvers, he was a brilliant tank commander and tactician. A Catholic convert, Patton saw himself as a Christian warrior. But more than that, he too was obsessed with the legend of the Spear of Destiny.
10: Footage of rockets being fired.
11: As US troops battled their way across Europe, Patton had been attempting to track the spear's movements. His fear was that the spear, if not found, might be used as a talisman to inspire a Nazi resurgence. But so far, he had no idea where the spear was, until Walter Horn's report landed on his desk.
3: Lo and behold, that's exactly what Patton was looking for, and he found it in that intelligence report. Light bulb went off. This was a military objective for Patton.
11: On the eve of the assault on Nuremberg, Patton took an amazing decision. He ensured that a crack team of soldiers was sent to locate the secret vault. But it would be no easy task.
10: Color footage of automatic weapons being fired from planes and bombs dropping from their undercarriages.
11: Nuremberg had suffered a series of massive bombing raids. Thousands had died, hundreds of thousands displaced.
3: They talk about the devastation in Dresden, but the devastation in Dresden essentially came from a fire that started, that spread. In Nuremberg, it was literally from the tons and tons of bombs.
11: And now the Allies intended to send Hitler a message. They planned to capture Nuremberg on April the 20th, the Führer's birthday. Hitler was adamant that his spiritual capital would not fall.
1: His instructions are that the defenders of Nuremberg will fight to the last bullet and the last man and even the last young child.
10: An ink pen tapping a map, then footage of small cannons being fired.
11: On April the 16th, the US Army began a fight to the death for the city.
10: Tanks thunder through streets thick with a smoky fog.
11: Patton's special unit, sent to locate the spear, was soon caught in the thick of the fighting.
10: A reconstruction of the assault.
11: In the chaos of the battle, Patton's unit, armed with Horn's map, embarked on their dangerous mission to locate the secret vault.
3: That unit lost many men to work their way where the vault was. When they got there, they couldn't even find it. There had been such devastation, so many bombing, and they weren't even sure that they'd gotten to the location.
11: But then they made a discovery.
3: One of them found a crevice, a sort of tunnel-like thing, and they dropped in.
10: Walking tentatively into a brick tunnel.
11: At the end of a long, dark underground tunnel, they found something staggering.
10: Red doors with metal handles and two dials like those on a safe.
11: Set into thick concrete. A steel vault door, 8 feet high and 12 inches thick. But there was a problem. The giant vault doors were locked shut.
10: Concrete chambers.
3: The door itself was impenetrable at that point. One of the munitions men was literally about to plug dynamite in the sides of this giant vault door.
11: But just moments before the charges were detonated, a German civilian came forward and stopped the munitions man.
3: Luckily, he was stopped at the last minute because, God knows what might have happened to the contents inside. A German who was a representative of the mayor of Nuremberg gave the Allies the combination of this vault. He said, please don't blow this up. Very special things here, and they opened the vault.
11: Behind the giant door, the GIs discovered a vast and incredibly sophisticated underground complex. This had to be the vault that the prisoner Huber had described. But it was on a scale beyond anything they had imagined. Commissioned by Heinrich Himmler, it was an enormous expansion of old beer cellars beneath the Nuremberg castle.
3: Himmler secretly sent in teams of architects, teams of builders, to reconfigure this beer cellar into a high-tech vault. And I don't use that term high-tech loosely.
11: The GIs could hardly believe what they had found. But unsure of exactly what they had discovered, the message was sent for Horn to come to Nuremberg to identify the contents of the vault.
10: Outside is a city of rubble.
11: When Horn arrived, he was shocked by the state of this once beautiful medieval city.
10: Viewed from above, only shells of buildings remain, and trees have been stripped of their foliage.
3: Picture a moonscape, picture churches missing their roofs, bodies strewn about.
11: Horn was led to the vault.
10: Horn salutes as he enters the brick chamber.
11: Even though the contents had been described to him by Huber, Horn was stunned by what the vaults contained.
12: There is just this fantastic room full of Europe's treasure, which can rival anything you'll see in the Louvre or the British Museum. And it really is a real treasure trove. And the guys who went in there realised, my God, I mean, how much had the Nazis taken? You know, every box was just full of something more and more incredible.
10: A selection of necklaces, then Horn examining a coin.
11: Horn was shown a small wooden crate.
10: Straw fills the shoebox-sized crate, and the spear is nestling on top.
11: In it, unmistakable to Horn's expert eyes, was the Spear of Destiny.
10: Horn holds the spear out in front of him.
3: Horn became a hero when he recovered the Spear of Destiny. Now the question was, what were they to do with him?
11: May 1945, the Allies declare victory over Hitler's Nazi regime. 6 years of war draws to a close. Hitler had committed suicide in his Berlin bunker.
10: Footage of thousands of people waving flags in celebration.
11: The Allies uncovered millions of dollars worth of Europe's finest treasures stolen by the Nazis.
3: We know the Nazis looted, major museums. Major collections were brought wholesale in by train.
11: Now began the task of returning these treasures to their rightful owners. Walter Horn had assumed the spear would be returned to Austria.
3: The Spear of Destiny come from the Hofburg in a museum in Vienna. This is where he fully thought they would be returned to. Patton had other ideas.
10: Archive footage of Patton.
11: It seemed that Patton, too, had become bewitched by the power of the Spear of Destiny.
3: Patton said and openly declared that these relics, this Spear of Destiny, are not artwork. These are emblems of war, twisted by the Nazis to become symbols of the Third Reich.
12: Patton was the type of man who very much would have liked the idea of the Spear of Destiny, in his back pocket, and wanted to take it back to the United States.
3: Perhaps he believed, as did Hitler, that, whoever possessed the spear would be invincible.
10: Dwight D. Eisenhower and Patton traveling in a 4x4.
11: So adamant was Patton on having the spear that Dwight Eisenhower, the supreme commander of all Allied troops in Europe, had to intervene. A huge argument broke out between these two iconic figures. But before it could be resolved, tragedy struck.
10: A movie-tone news headline which reads, General Patton dies of injuries in auto accident.
1: His car is hit by a lorry. He's virtually paralyzed. He's in hospital for a short period and then he dies.
11: With Patton died the last obstacle to the spear returning home to Vienna.
10: footage of the articles being loaded onto a plane.
3: Special plane was dispatched under a very heavy armed guard because, you know, these are, considered the most valuable treasures that the Nazis had ever looted. And there was a special return ceremony in Austria. And today, they're back in the museum, essentially in the same room, in the same part of the museum where they were when Hitler took them.
11: But there remains one outstanding question. What was this item that Walter Horn had recovered and that so many people had fought and died for? Could it really be the spear that Charlemagne held, the very spear that pierced Christ's side?
10: A metal case.
11: Robert Feather, a trained metallurgist, was the first person in 40 years to be allowed to examine the spear scientifically.
1: I was called in to examine the spear because I'd had previous experience metallurgical work on ancient artifacts. I trained as a metallurgist and I've sort of done a lot of work in ancient metals and materials.
11: One of the first tests he did was to see if there were traces of blood on the spear. If it were Christ's blood, it would be the most staggering discovery of all time.
1: I took swabs of the spear just in case there was any biological material. I mean, if it's a spear, it could have had some blood on it somewhere, and the remotest chance that some of it might be Jesus' blood just occurred. So I thought, I'd better do it just in case. Is someone going to say, why didn't you?
11: But no traces of blood could be found. Next, he did a series of non-destructive tests to uncover the age of the spear.
1: We did XRF, which is X-ray fluorescent tests. We did microscopic analysis. We did full high-powered X-ray analysis.
11: These tests finally gave an approximate date to the spear itself. The 7th or 8th century AD.

0: After all, one uncomfortable fact, even for Hitler, was that it wasn't the only spear claiming to be the Spear of Destiny.
1: Blood dripping from a humble spear.
2: Problem with the spear is that there are quite a few of them. I mean, I think there are at least four.
3: There are competitor spears in different places to the Vienna spear. There's one in Etzmiad in Armenia. It doesn't look very much like a spear, and it's more rather like a Roman banner head. But nevertheless, they revere it. And there's another one in Poland, which is almost certainly a later Middle Age reproduction. There's another one in St. Peter's, in the Basilica of St. Peter's, which is said to be part of the spear that pierced the side of Jesus.
0: But it seems that the spear Hitler coveted had a value that none of the others had.
3: We know more about the early history of the Vienna spear than any of the others. And we can trace it certainly in written record back to the 8th century.
0: That date is extremely significant. It was when Charlemagne, the first Holy Roman Emperor, was rising to power. This spear may not have been the spear which pierced Christ's side, but it was the spear held by the Holy Roman Emperors.
4: There's no question that that spear was the one carried by the Holy Roman Emperors, and that this was the one passed on, you know, throughout history, through tradition, and was the one that Hitler took.
0: And Hitler had understood something else. It doesn't matter what something is. What matters is what people believe it to be.
1: The spear against a black backdrop, glistening in the light.
0: For centuries, the spear had been revered by the most powerful rulers of Europe, and that, for Hitler, was enough to make it something worth having.
2: It doesn't really matter whether this was the spear that was shoved into the side of Jesus. It doesn't matter. It's what people think is what matters. It's what people choose to believe.
4: The fact that it doesn't date back to the crucifixion doesn't make it, to my mind, any less valuable, because what it represents in the larger sense is what's important.
2: Even though it's very easy today to look at it as all being part of, it's all mumbo jumbo, it's kind of, you know, junk history, it's kind of mythology, it's superstition, it's important.

0: Blackjack 13.
1: Merlin is six electronic games in one. It's really fun for most everyone in the family. Six penlight batteries not included.
0: With lights and sounds.
2: Six games in one.
0: Merlin's a game that's lots of fun.
1: Merlin, six electronic games in one. From Parker Brothers.

0: Bro, what are you doing?
1: Man, what am I doing? That's a custom job. It's a lunchbox for her G. How you doing?
0: Would your mommy pack your lunch for you? A tinfoil sandwich with the crust cut off. Come on, bro.
1: That's a PB&J. It's a classic. A little bit of joy. How you doing?
0: Chili cheese coney. How you doing?
1: Some certified G's? Eating conies?
0: Nice rhymes,
1: though. And what do we got over here? A cup of tennis? A cup of potatoes? That's a bada boombox.
0: All this, only $5.
1: $5?
0: $5.
1: $5, that's a good deal.
0: And there's only one word to describe
1: it. And
0: that.
1: I'm gonna spell it out for you. That is D-E-licious.
0: Close, sir. Good job, good job. Delicious.
1: Oh, get out of here, get out of here. Share this can.
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3: Computers?
4: For paying bills?
2: Mothers too?
4: Bah, humbug.
5: Wow.
2: Let me try it. 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
12: 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Anyone who remembers dial-up internet can sympathize with the occasional plight of NASA mission controllers, waiting for images to arrive from deep space, slowly downloading line by line, can be a little like the World Wide Web of the 1990s. Patience is required. A laser beam lancing out of the sky last week could change that. On June 5, 2014, the International Space Station passed over the Table Mountain Observatory in Wrightwood, California, and beamed an HD video with the message, "Hello, world," to researchers waiting below. Unlike normal data transmissions, which are encoded in radio waves, this one came to Earth on a beam of light. It was incredible to see this magnificent beam of light arriving from our tiny payload on the space station, says Matt Abrahamson, who manages the optical payload for Lasercom Science at NASA's Jet Propulsion Laboratory. Better known as OPALS, the experimental laser device was launched to the space station on board a SpaceX Dragon spacecraft in the spring of 2014. Its goal is to explore the possibility of high-bandwidth space communications using optical light instead of radio waves. If successful, researchers say OPALS would be like an upgrade from dial-up to DSL, achieving data rates 10 to 1,000 times higher than current space communications. So far, so good. The entire transmission on June 5th lasted 148 seconds and achieved a maximum data rate of 50 megabits per second. It took OPALS 3.5 seconds to transmit a single copy of the Hello World video message, which would have taken more than 10 minutes using traditional downlink methods. The message was sent multiple times during the transmission. Abrahamson says the video is an homage to the first output of any standard computer program. Let's take a look at it now.
13: It's the story of an endless search to serve the communications needs of America.
14: Why the hurry?
13: Here is modern telegraphy at work, sending and receiving in facsimile.
15: This is information. May I help you?
13: The needs of today keeps pace with the tempo of a fast-moving age.
12: Because the space station whips around the Earth at 17,500 miles per hour, laser tagging a telescope on the fast-moving ground below can be tricky. To accomplish the precision tag-up, a laser at the ground station illuminated the space station. OPALS responded by sending its own 2.5-watt encoded laser signal right back in the same direction, carrying the HD video. During the 148-second transmission, Opals maintained pointing to the ground station within 0.01 degrees, while tracking at speeds up to 1 degree per second. NASA missions collect an enormous amount of data out in space, says Abrahamson. Laser communications is a faster alternative for getting those data to the ground. With this demonstration, we're paving the way for the future of communications to and from space. Hello, world, indeed. For updates from Opals and other paradigm-breaking projects at NASA, stay tuned to science.nasa.gov.
13: Some love the fact that TDK High Bias Audio Cassettes feature a super-aveline formulation that incorporates cobalt absorbed gamma ferric oxide products, which, by optimum cost, will rise an upgrade. Some just love the music.
10: TDK, so real.
3: From far beyond the galaxies, I've journeyed to this place to study the behavior patterns of the human race. And I find them highly illogical. Girl meets boy. They fall in love. She says he's everything she's dreamed of.

Now, really, I find this most illogical. Take the case of your automobiles. Greatest invention since man discovered wheels. High dramatic overdrive, four on

Space, highly illogical. Take the case of modern man. He works all his life, gives it all he can.

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Now is the time to journey home, to tell of what I've learned. My people, I believe, have every right to be concerned.

0: Well, there goes the neighborhood. Totally, completely, absolutely, irrevocably, highly illogical.
1: Wow. Look at that face. That's not a happy face. What, are you waiting for your computer company to pick up the phone? Don't they realize the reason you're here tonight is because you have to be finished in the morning? You know what your mistake is? You're a person. See, if you were a big fancy corporation, 16 guys would be all over you apologizing by now. Or maybe your mistake is you're holding for the wrong company.
2: Cool ways of studying the cryosphere. Presented by Science at NASA. One of the key elements of Earth's climate system is the cryosphere, the many forms of ice found on Earth. Two new NASA missions use different technologies to help scientists better understand how frozen water is affecting our planet. Both will continue satellite data records that have greatly improved our understanding of Earth's frozen regions. Meet GRACE Follow-On, GRACE FO, and ICESat 2. The GRACE FO mission, which launched on May 22, 2018, aboard a SpaceX Falcon 9 rocket, is a partnership with the German Research Center for Geosciences. Like the preceding GRACE mission, which operated from 2002 to 2017, the pair of GRACE FO satellites measure minute variations in Earth's gravitational field to determine how mass is moving around our planet over time. Dr. Frank Webb, GRACE FO project scientist at NASA's Jet Propulsion Laboratory, JPL, explains. GRACE FO's measurements show the migration of mass from one place on Earth to another, which regions of Earth are gaining mass and which are losing. It is sensitive enough to see small changes in the distribution of ice and water, which allows us to understand the trends and drivers of the water cycle, including the contributions of the ice sheets to sea level rise. As ice sheets melt, they lose mass, which slightly alters Earth's gravity, changing the forces controlling the orbits of the satellites. The two GRACE FO satellites orbit about 135 miles or 220 kilometers from one another, with one satellite leading the other. If the lead satellite encounters a change in gravity, its speed changes, as does its relative distance to the trailing satellite. Microwaves and lasers are used to measure the tiny changes in distance between the two satellites in a constant game of cat and mouse. By taking measurements of multiple passes over the same location, scientists can create maps of that location's gravitational field. Over Earth's frozen regions, this information shows where ice sheets and glaciers are gaining or losing mass. While GRACE FO gives a global view of changes in the distribution of mass on Earth, ICESat 2 will provide complementary measurements of ice sheet height. ICESat 2, which is scheduled to launch in the fall of 2018, is a single satellite operated out of NASA's Goddard Space Flight Center that uses its laser to shoot beams of light to Earth. Scientists can determine a location's elevation by measuring the travel time of these laser pulses. The original ICESat mission, which operated from 2003 to 2010, used a single laser beam. ICESat 2 uses six beams to improve accuracy and resolution. Using six beams gives scientists multiple points of data within the laser's footprint, allowing them to measure the slope of an area and then separate static slope data from the area's changes in elevation over time. Why is this elevation information important? Dr. Torsten Marcus, chief of the Cryospheric Sciences Lab at Goddard, explains. ICESat-2's orbit repeats measurements every 90 days, which allows us to see change while also helping to determine the drivers of that change. For example, is melting in one region balanced by snowfall in another? GRACE FO and ICESat 2 will be the newest NASA missions being used to study the cryosphere and its role in the Earth system. In addition to their cryospheric objectives, these satellites provide important insight into the behavior of other Earth system components, like changes in underground stored water for GRACE FO and ecosystem structure for ICESat 2. The ability of these sensors to address multiple Earth system components is a good example of how NASA treats the Earth as a complex, interacting system. To learn more about the cryosphere and other cool science topics, visit science.nasa.gov.
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5: This is the story of one of the most tragic incidents in aviation history. How a jumbo jet goes berserk, plunging up and down at 7,300 meters. Of how an innocent mistake made years earlier puts over 500 lives at risk. And how investigators literally stumble on the reason behind the biggest single air crash in history. Japan Airlines, Flight 123 is uncontrollable. Next.

0: Tokyo, Japan, August 12th, 1985. In most of Japan, it's the eve of Obon, when people traditionally honor their ancestors, often returning to their place of birth for family reunions. Tokyo's Haneda Airport is crowded, with thousands trying to get home. On the tarmac, jumbo jets are lining up. Air travel is so popular here that Japan Airlines has to use 747s, even for its short internal flights. Tokyo Area Control handles aircraft over central Japan, including those on their way to and from the city's two big airports, Haneda and Narita. It's 6 o'clock in the evening, but the rush won't be over for hours. Crowded passenger lists and busy controllers make it a typical holiday weekend.
1: Roger, approved as your request. Cathay 456, turn right on heading 250, climb and maintain flight level 240.
0: At Haneda Airport, Japan Airlines Flight 123 is boarding. Among the passengers is young Yumi Ochai. She's actually a flight attendant for Japan Airlines, but today she's off duty. Yumi takes a seat 4 rows from the back of the plane. At 6:12 in the evening, Flight 123 takes off, heading for the industrial city of Osaka, 400 kilometers to the west. It's filled almost to capacity, 509 passengers and a crew of 15.
1: Japan Air 123, contact Tokyo departure.
2: Roger, Japan Air 123.
0: Captain Masami Takahama is 49 years old and one of the airline's senior training captains. On this flight, he'll be handling the radio and keeping an eye on the first officer, who is sitting in the captain's seat. Yutaka Sasaki is flying the plane. He's hoping for promotion to captain. Hiroshi Fukuda, a veteran flight engineer, is the third man on the flight deck.
3: Tokyo departure, Japan Air 123.
2: Passing 800.
0: JAL 123's route will take it south over Enshu Bay, then southwest along the coast, until finally taking a sharp right turn to land in Osaka. The flight will take 54 minutes. Flight 123 is leaving Tokyo behind, climbing to 7,300 meters. 12 minutes into this short flight, the plane's black box shows that all is going well.
4: Hello, Pet. What's the problem?
5: Someone wants to go to the restroom. Shall I let him?
0: The plane's black box records a routine request from a passenger. He wants to use the bathroom before the seatbelt light is turned off. An ordinary request on a routine day.
6: Something exploded.
0: Air is rushing out of the cabin. The oxygen masks drop down automatically when the air pressure falls. The explosion, the sudden loss of pressure in the cabin. There must be a hole in the aircraft.
4: Gear door!
6: Check gear. Gear.
4: What?
6: Check gear. Gear.
0: The pilot's first thought is that the landing gear doors have blown off.
4: Squawk 77.
0: 7700 is the emergency code. When the crew radios this code to the ground, air traffic control will know the plane is in trouble. Every plane on the controller's screen carries a label giving the plane's identity. Suddenly, the label beneath Flight 123 changes. Someone in the cockpit has keyed in the emergency signal. The plane's crew members are baffled. They know only that there's been a loud noise, some sort of explosion, a subsequent drop in cabin pressure, and a growing loss of control. Yet their instruments offer no clues to the mystery.
2: Engines.
4: All engines okay.
0: Ominously, the pilots can't get the plane to respond.
4: It's dropping!
2: Right turn. Right turn.
4: Hydraulic pressure.
2: It's dropping!
0: The plane's flight controls are powered by hydraulic pressure. The elevator, which makes the plane go up and down. The rudder and ailerons, which make it turn. On a big modern jet, all these are too heavy to operate with cables and levers. Instead, they are controlled by hydraulic fluid, which flows in pipes around the aircraft. It's the lifeblood of the plane.
3: Tokyo, Japan Air 123, request immediate...
2: Trouble. Request return back to Haneda. Over.
1: Roger, approved as your request. Turn right to heading 090.
7: Put the mask on securely. Put the band around your head like this.
2: Don't bang so much.
4: Yes.
7: Crew members, please help out with the oxygen bottles. Repair the oxygen bottles, please.
2: Don't bang so much. Turn it back.
4: It won't go back.
0: Nothing seems to be working. All the controls are dead. They're 7,300 meters up in the air, traveling at nearly 540 kilometers per hour, and unable to control the plane. In the growing uncertainty of the situation, the pilots know they need to get down fast. The controller is puzzled. Instead of making the anticipated 180-degree turn back to the airport, the plane now veers off its course, but not towards Haneda.
1: No. No. 123. Negative. Negative. Negative. Please confirm that you are declaring emergency. That's right?
2: That's affirmative.
1: Request the nature of your emergency.
4: Hydraulic pressure all lost. All lost.
2: No. Look.
4: All lost.
2: Yes.
0: The crew seems paralyzed and doesn't radio the airline or answer the tower. The officials on the ground don't know that the plane has lost its hydraulic power. But their instruments tell them it's flying erratically and is possibly out of control.
4: Right turn, descend.
1: Look at his altitude. Up and down, up and down.
2: But now, on control. Put your heart into it or it'll stop.
0: The hydraulics failure has caused a serious problem. For the last few minutes, the plane has begun flying in an alarming pattern. First, it climbs steeply, then tips over and goes into a terrifying dive of 1,200 meters, only to level off and begin to climb again. This repeats itself over and over again. The pilots cannot understand this bizarre behavior, and they are powerless to stop it. This bizarre movement signals a loss of control that is every flyer's worst nightmare. Tokyo Area Control, August 12, 1985. The controller receives an emergency signal from a jumbo jet that left Haneda Airport 13 minutes ago.
3: Tokyo, Japan Air 123, request immediate.
2: Trouble. Request return back to Haneda. Over.
7: Put the oxygen mask.
0: In the cabin, confusion and panic spread like wildfire. There has been an explosion, and now some passengers are gasping for air. Airline personnel are trained to take charge in a crisis, and passenger Yumi Ochai helps out even though off duty. At Tokyo Control, the controller is now joined by his supervisor.
8: Dosta?
1: JAL 123, he's declared an emergency. Says it's uncontrollable. He says he wants to go back to Haneda, but his heading is all wrong. He can't seem to turn.
8: Get him to Nagoya. That'll be the easiest. It's a straight line.
0: The best solution would be for the plane to switch course to Nagoya Airport, which is 130 kilometers straight ahead. But they need to start descending immediately if they're going to land there.
1: Right, your position, 72 miles to Nagoya. Can you land at Nagoya?
2: Negative. Request back to Haneda.
1: It's a longer runway.
0: The captain wants to try to get back to Haneda. It's a large airport and ideally suited for a jumbo 747 in an emergency, but it's in the opposite direction.
1: If he can get it down. 123, can you descend?
2: Roger.
0: But the black box shows that he doesn't descend. Without control of the aircraft, they can't descend. It's been 5 minutes since the explosion, and a flight attendant is finally able to call the cockpit with news about what's happened to the plane.
9: Yes, ma'am. What is it?
0: The flight attendant tells the engineer that the explosion has occurred in the rear of the plane and may have come from the baggage compartment.
9: Baggage
10: compartment furthest to the rear.
9: Listen, right now the baggage compartment right at the back has collapsed. I think we'd better descend.
0: They need to get down quickly before the passengers become unconscious. But the captain seems to be struck by a strange paralysis.
9: All the passengers are using their masks. Shall we descend a little?
0: Oddly, the captain does not reply. It's possible that by now he and his crew are suffering from hypoxia, or lack of oxygen to the brain.
9: The R5 pet?
0: At this altitude, the oxygen in their blood starts to fall. First, their judgment may become impaired. Eventually, they may lose consciousness.
9: The R5 pet? Yes, I understand. Captain, the R5 masks have stopped!
0: At the R5 door, the situation is becoming critical. The oxygen supply has failed. The cabin crews have to give the passengers whiffs of oxygen from a gas bottle. Still, the captain and his crew seem to be drowning in confusion.
9: I think we better make an emergency descent.
10: Yes.
9: Shall we use our masks too?
1: We better.
9: I think we better use the oxygen mask.
10: Yes.
0: But they don't put on their masks. No one knows why. It might be indecision or hypoxia beginning to cloud their judgment. At Japan Airlines in Tokyo, flight operations have been alerted to the emergency, but are as mystified as everyone else on the ground. All they know is that over 500 lives are at stake. It's their job to try and diagnose the problem and come up with a solution while the plane is in the air.
11: This is Japan Air Tokyo. Tokyo Control said they received an emergency call from you.
9: Listen, right now the R5 door has broken.
11: Roger. Is the captain returning to Tokyo?
9: What?
11: Can you return to Haneda?
9: Just a moment. We are making an emergency descent. We'll contact you again in a little while. Keep monitoring us, please.
11: Roger. R5 door. Could it have come off?
0: If the door has come off, that could mean an explosive decompression of the cabin as the air rushes out. Passengers may have been sucked out kilometers above the ground. But there's a worse possibility. If the door hit the tail of the aircraft, it could have damaged it. The tail keeps the plane stable. Its rudder and elevators make the plane go up and down or side to side. If the tail is damaged, flight operations will be powerless to assist them. Flight 123's meandering route has put it in range of an American Air Force base at Yokota, on the northern outskirts of Tokyo. The controller has overheard the conversations between the plane and Tokyo Air Traffic Control. He wants to help, to offer them Yokota runway for landing.
12: Japan Air 123, Japan Air 123, Yokota approach. If you hear me, contact Yokota.
0: Pilots are preoccupied and don't respond. Since they've lost all normal control of the plane, they're now testing the throttles to see what happens. They can make the plane go faster or slower. At least they have speed at their command. As they experiment, they find that if they push the throttles forward when the plane is diving, making the engines go faster, it actually makes the plane come out of the dive and brings the nose up. And if they pull back the throttles when it is climbing, slowing the engines, the nose of the plane tips and begins to dive. These actions are the opposite of what a pilot would normally do. But it seems to work, and they begin to flatten out the mad roller coaster ride. Then a second experiment. By applying more thrust to the engines on the port side of the aircraft, they manage to slowly turn the plane to starboard, in the general direction of Tokyo. But their luck runs out. In the frantic juggling of throttles, the pilots get out of step. It drives the 747 into a frenzy.
2: Both hands!
9: How about gear down? Gear down!
4: Should we put the gear down?
0: Lowering the landing gear should slow the plane down and make it more stable.
2: Doesn't work.
4: Should I lower the alternate?
0: For safety, 747s employ an electrically run system, separate from the hydraulics, that can lower the landing gear in an emergency. While the engines are turning, they still have electric power. Lowering the landing gear helps stabilize the plane. The drag of the undercarriage has a dampening effect on the pitching motion, but it also destroys the directional control they were getting by applying more power to one side of the aircraft.
2: Max power!
0: Close to Mount Fuji, the tallest mountain in Japan, the plane makes an abrupt turn to the right and begins a terrifying dive. The plane is falling at 900 meters a minute, twice the normal rate of descent.
2: We're going down. Heavy. Is the wheel all the way?
4: All the way. It's all the way.
2: Heavy.
4: Hit the gear down.
2: Gear's down.
7: There is no need for alarm.
0: The flight attendant tries to calm the passengers. But if the pilots can't pull up, a deadly crash is just seconds away.
2: Japan Air 123, uncontrollable. Stay with us, please. Stay with us.
0: Japan Airlines Flight 123 has been crippled by a sudden explosion. Plunging toward the ground, the crew struggles to regain control. Suddenly, the plane levels off. They're in amongst towering mountains, but at least there's more oxygen at this altitude. The pilots have been fighting the plane for an intense 22 minutes since the explosion.
2: This may be hopeless.
4: The hydraulic fluid is all gone.
2: It's uncontrollable.
13: Terrain.
2: Hey, mountain! Terrain!
13: Terrain!
2: Terrain! Terrain! Terrain! Grenade the mountain! My car!
0: Applying maximum power in order to lift the nose is their only option.
2: Grenade!
0: In their efforts to control the plane, they've allowed the speed to drop too much. To escape the mountain, they need maximum power to generate more speed and more lift.
2: Gaining speed. Stick with it. Stick with it.
4: It's pushed all the way.
2: We're losing altitude. Go lower the nose.
4: It's lowering.
2: We're going down.
0: The passengers grasp the seriousness of the situation. Many of them prepare for the end. But increasing power to avoid the mountains has caused the plane to resume its wayward up and down motions. Having run out of options, the crew is forced to repeat the same futile procedures over and over. They've been fighting the plane for nearly 30 minutes now.
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0: The air traffic controllers, Japanese and American, are desperate to help, to give Flight 123 any information or reassurance they can.
2: Request radar vector to Haneda.
1: Roger, understood. Keep heading 090.
0: But frustratingly, the plane continues heading off to the northwest, away from both Haneda Airport and Yokota Air Base. Now, with every rise and fall of the plane, they're barely above the mountaintops.
1: Can you control the aircraft now?
0: An ominous silence descends on area control.
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2: Position
1: 5 4 or 5 miles northwest of Haneda.
0: In the tensions of the moment, the controller is a bit confused and mistakes the plane's distance from Haneda.
2: Northwest of Haneda?
3: How many miles?
1: Yes, that is correct. On our radar, you're 55 miles northwest. We are ready for your approach at any time. Yokota is also available for landing. Let us know your intentions. Over.
0: At Haneda Airport, emergency services are being mobilized for the plane, wherever it can touch down.
9: Yes, what? They say we're 25 miles west of Kumagaya.
0: Suddenly, the plane goes into a steep dive, the worst yet.
2: Start the flap! Power! Flap up! Flap up! Flap up! Power!
0: The plane is falling at 5,500 meters a minute.
2: Raise the nose!

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1: Japan Air 123. Japan Air 123. Can you hear me?
2: Japan Air 123. Japan Air 123. Do you read?
1: Japan Air 123.
2: Japan Air 123.
3: Japan Air 123 is gone.

0: At Tokyo Control, they've lost contact with the Japan Airlines jumbo jet full of passengers. An American plane flying in the area has been listening into the drama of Flight 123 and reports seeing flames in the mountains about 100 kilometers west of Tokyo. One of the C-130 pilots later said that they even guided a rescue helicopter to the scene. And American Marines stood by ready to rappel down to the burning wreckage. But before they could do so, they were ordered to return to base. Rivalry between the various Japanese emergency forces is reported to have caused confusion and delays as the victims of the crash waited for help. During the night, the Japanese Self-Defense Force arrives on the scene. A helicopter flown by Captain Isuzu Amori finds the crash site. The pilot radios in.
1: Minokayama, Victor 107. I see something. I see flames in about 10 spots over an area of about 300 meters square.
2: Victor 107, Minokayama, is there any sign of survivors?
1: Victor 107, no signs of survivors. Visibility poor. Too much smoke.
2: Victor 107, can you land to investigate?
1: Not a chance. It's a 45-degree slope down there. Nowhere to put down. And there's fire everywhere.
0: Seeing no sign of survivors and unwilling to risk a landing at night, Captain Amori returns to base. Meanwhile, a team of rescuers is on its way by foot. Since they don't expect to find anyone alive, they spend the night in a village 68 kilometers from the crash site. At the crash site, the passengers of Flight 123 lie dying.

The next morning, the last minutes of Flight 123 start to become clear. The 747 sliced a path through the trees near the top of Mount Osataka, one of the mountains north of Mount Fuji. The plane flipped over, hitting a ridge several hundred meters further on, landed on its back, and exploded. The wreckage and passengers then tumbled down the steep side of the mountain. It's now 14 hours after the crash, and the Japanese Self-Defense Force rescue team arrives at the scene. They are confronted with the worst single aircraft accident in history. They are shocked to find a survivor. It's the off-duty flight attendant, Yumi Ochai, still hanging on to life.

0: And she is not the only one. Rescuers find a 12-year-old girl wedged in the branches of a tree and airlift her to safety. And two more passengers are alive, a young mother and her 8-year-old daughter. It's nothing short of a miracle. But how have these four survived? The human body is believed to be able to stand a forward deceleration of up to 25 times the force of gravity. But investigators report that from the speed at which the aircraft hit the ground, those at the front of the plane experienced a sudden stop of over 100 Gs. The four survivors are hurried to a hospital in Fujioka City. Investigators will soon discover that all four of the surviving passengers were seated in the last 7 rows. This is how they survived. In the back of the 747, the impact forces were much less. Sheer luck had protected them from the flying debris. Yumi Ochai has a broken pelvis and a fractured arm. She tells a disturbing story of what happened as she lay on the mountain, awaiting rescue, and that many more passengers survived the crash.
1: After the crash, I heard harsh panting and gasping noises from many people. I heard it coming from everywhere, all around me. There was a boy crying, "Mother." I clearly heard a young woman saying, "Come quickly." Suddenly, I heard a boy's voice. "Okay, I'll hang on," he said. It sounded like the voice of a boy of about school age. In the darkness, I could hear the sound of a helicopter. I couldn't see any light, but I could hear the sound, and it was quite near too. "We'll be saved," I thought, and waved frantically. But the helicopter went farther away. "Don't go," I waved desperately. "Help," but it faded. I could no longer hear the voices of the boy or the young woman.
0: It's clear now that many died in the cold night air, waiting for rescue. The crash of this jumbo jet would normally be a strictly Japanese affair, but it sets aviation alarm bells ringing around the world. Only weeks earlier, an Air India 747 had gone down in the Atlantic, killing 329 people. Now, another 520 dead. Was there something wrong with the 747, the world's biggest jet? Could there be some unknown design fault? There were some 600 747s flying worldwide. A problem with the plane would have grave consequences for aviation. Ron Schlied, a top investigator with America's National Transportation Safety Board, the NTSB, was assigned to the case.
2: So it was very big concern on our part about whether there was a problem with the 747, an airworthiness problem. And so we had to jump on this very quickly to learn what happened.
0: During the late 70s and 80s, Ron Schlied was involved with many of the major foreign investigations for the NTSB. He's familiar with the sensitivities of working with foreign governments and heads to Tokyo, where he'll meet the rest of this team. Representatives from Boeing, the plane's manufacturer, and an engineer from America's Federal Aviation Administration.
2: When I arrived in Tokyo, the atmosphere in Japan was extremely stressful. The news media were everywhere. There was a tremendous amount of anger.
0: Once on site, Schlied found that the local Japanese police had taken over the investigation and were treating it like a crime scene, diligently observing his team's every move.
2: Everyone was considered suspicious. Japanese airline personnel, Boeing personnel, were considered suspicious. They weren't even allowed to go to the accident site.
0: Schlied had to wait for 2 days before the Japanese authorities would allow him to visit the site.
2: I was able to convince the Japanese to allow us to take Boeing people to the site. with the stipulation that the Boeing people stuck very close to us, and we supervised them while they were on scene. They could not operate on their own.
0: Schlieg found that to gain access to the site, the Japanese had quickly constructed helicopter landing pads.
2: It was an amazing sight to look up at this mountain and see what looked like wreckage from an airplane at a distance, but you could not recognize any part of an airplane. There were scores of helicopters in the air landing and taking off every couple minutes.
0: Amidst the wreckage of JAL-123, Schlieg found that some families of the victims had managed to scramble to the remote mountain site and build shrines to their loved ones. From above, flowers rained down on the investigators.
2: I recall these big white, I believe they were Chinook helicopters, flying over, and there were families aboard the helicopters looking at the accident site. They were quite high, and they were dropping flower petals down onto the accident site. The one thing that we found when we got to the accident site was that many of the passengers had a lot of time to think about the end. And they found many, many notes written on pieces of paper, anything they could get their hands on.
3: My darling wife, life with you has been wonderful. Our children have grown up to be people I am proud of. I never dreamed that the dinner we had last night would be our last together.
2: Passengers were able to think and realize that they were out of control and maybe going to crash, so they wrote notes to their loved ones and left them in the back of the seats or in their pockets.
0: But what could have caused this disaster? Neither the heart-rending letters nor the tangled wreckage yet yield any answer to what happened to Flight 123. Still, the main thing the investigators have to go on are the words on the plane's cockpit voice recorder, that of the plane's flight engineer, who had said that door R5 was broken. They believe that the door has somehow come off in flight, crashed into the tail, and damaged the plane's flying surfaces. The horizontal stabilizer, which makes the plane go up and down, the rudder, which controls side-to-side movement. But then, a piece of news that destroys that theory totally. The door had not come off. It is found by the investigators amidst the wreckage. The flight engineer was wrong. It wasn't a broken door that caused Flight 123 to crash. The investigators would have to look elsewhere.

0: Japan Airlines Flight 123 has crashed into Mount Osutaka, taking hundreds of lives. Investigators are worried about a hidden fault in the Boeing 747. They need to find the cause of this crash quickly. A photograph taken by an amateur photographer provides the first clue to the mystery of why the plane became unflyable. There's something odd about the image. Photographic technicians put it on a computer and work hard to enhance the photograph, to sharpen up its blurred lines. Finally, they get a clear enough picture. The whole huge tail fin of the airplane is missing. It's what keeps the plane steady. Since most of the plane's hydraulic fluid lines pass through the fin, it starts to make sense why they lost hydraulic pressure and control of the plane. Then, a Japanese destroyer, steaming across the bay south of Tokyo, came upon the plane's tail fin floating on the sea. It's at the very spot where the plane had first reported an emergency. Investigators are now certain that the starting point of the accident must have something to do with the tail of the aircraft. They review the known facts. Something had caused the ceiling at the back of the plane to collapse. There had been an explosive decompression of the aircraft. Whatever it was, also ripped off the tail fin and the main hydraulic lines with it, making the plane uncontrollable.
1: This may be hopeless.
2: The hydraulic fluid is all gone. I lost.
0: Explosion, decompression, loss of the tail fin, and hydraulic failure. The investigators need to find out what links these four elements together. Routinely, the investigators begin by looking back into the plane's history, and they make an intriguing discovery. The plane had been in another accident 7 years earlier. The pilot landed the plane with its nose too high. The tail struck the ground and scraped along the runway.
3: There had been a repair to the rear part of the airplane, including the rear pressured bulkhead. Well, all modern jets, aircraft, when they climb, they have to be pressurized to keep the cabin to a reasonable level for the passengers.
0: The rear pressure bulkhead is like a huge metal umbrella lying on its side at the very back of the plane. Its purpose is to stop pressurized air escaping from the cabin out through the tail of the aircraft. 7 years earlier, Japan Airlines called in Boeing to repair the cracked bulkhead. Boeing engineers spliced a new panel into the damaged bulkhead. But at the accident site of Flight 123 in 1985, Ron Schlied stumbled across a piece of wreckage that unraveled the whole mystery. It was a piece of this new panel that had been spliced into the bulkhead.
3: The repair had in fact not been done correctly. There was only one row of rivets holding that joint together, where there should have been two rows of rivets holding the joint together.
0: To explain to the Japanese investigators what he discovered, Ron Schlied sketched out how the repair should have been done and the mistake that had been made. It was a catastrophic error. The rivets were carrying twice the force they should have been.

0: It is its 12,319th takeoff since the repair of the damaged bulkhead. A repair that the investigators calculated would only hold for 10,000 flights. As the plane climbs to 7,300 meters, the air outside gets thinner and thinner. But the air inside the cabin is pressurized for the passengers' comfort. The difference of pressure between the passenger cabin on one side of the bulkhead and the unpressurized tail on the other stretches the bulkhead and its faulty repair to the breaking point. In a test which duplicated these conditions, cracks began to appear and lengthen around the rivet holes until the bulkhead snaps. In an instant, pressurized air from the cabin blows a hole in it 2 to 3 meters square, bringing down the ceiling around the rear toilets. The highly pressurized air blasts its way into the tail fin of the aircraft and simply blows it off. From that moment on, the plane is doomed. The pilots don't know, and will never know, that most of the tail of their aircraft is missing, blown off into the sea below, along with the crucial hydraulic lines that allow them to control the plane. It all finally makes sense. Without the stabilizing influence of the tail, and with the loss of ability to control the rudder and flaps, the pilots cannot control the plane. The giant aircraft now oscillates in a terrifying motion called the fugoid cycle. As the nose drops into a shallow dive, the plane gathers speed, which generates lift. The nose rises again, and the plane begins to climb until it loses speed, tips over, and begins to fall again. The whole cycle repeats itself over and over again. Flight 123 is now plunging up and down in terrifying dives, sometimes several hundred meters at a time.
1: It really could be considered a miracle that the pilots were able to keep the airplane flying for 30 minutes or more after having lost all the hydraulics and their flight controls. But it kept circling and eventually worked its way into the mountains, and it became impossible for them to land. There was no real alternative for them at all, except to fly as long as they could and hope for some miracle, which never occurred.
2: Lower the nose. Lower the nose. Yes. Both hands.
3: How about gear down? Gear down.
4: So put the gear down.
0: To understand what the pilots were up against, four hand-picked flight crews were placed in a simulator and confronted with the same situation. Not one of them could land the plane. The pilots of Flight 123 managed to keep their plane in the air for 30 minutes, much of it among high mountains, an amazing feat of flying. Back in Tokyo, as the cause of the JAL accident was identified, Ron Schlied had to break the news to his colleague from Boeing, one of the top designers of the 747. The simple truth was that a single row of rivets had been used when a double row was required.
1: And when we described our findings to him, you can imagine this Boeing man became very, very upset. Personally, was crying because of the fact that his airplane that he designed and then the people that did the repair, because it was Boeing people that designed and did the repair, had made an improper repair that caused the airplane to crash.
0: The Japanese police wanted to bring criminal charges against Boeing for its part in the tragedy, but the prosecutors decided not to go ahead. Boeing's reputation was damaged, but if they could derive any comfort at all from this tragedy, it was that there was no inherent fault in the 747. The plane continues on to become one of the most successful civil aircraft of all time. However, Japan Airlines, the innocent party, had no such comfort.
1: After I left the scene and came home, it was my understanding that one of the senior Japanese Airlines maintenance managers actually committed suicide.
0: The Japanese Airlines president resigned. The bookings slumped. Rumors abounded in Japan that the airline was indeed guilty and that Boeing was just taking the rap for a valuable customer. It has taken years for Japan Airlines to recover from this experience, the worst single-plane crash in history.

0: You're watching Brain.
1: Computer, drain the human's brain of all Santa knowledge.
0: We'll be right back.
2: What makes

on your face? 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And what's a quadruped? Why is the planet Mars

0: A public service message from the National Science Foundation.
1: Don't be fooled by commercials where one battery company's toy outlasts the others. The fact is, Energizer was never invited to their playoffs because nothing outlasts the Energizer. They keep going and going.
2: Stop the bunny, please.
1: And going and going.

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1: 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It's deja vu all over again. For the third time in less than a year, skywatchers in the United States can see a total eclipse of the moon. The action begins at 3:16 a.m. Pacific Daylight Time on the morning of April 4th, when the edge of the moon first enters the amber core of Earth's shadow. For the next hour and 45 minutes, Earth's shadow will move across the lunar disk, ultimately covering the entire moon at 4:58 a.m. Pacific. East of the Mississippi River, the eclipse will be interrupted by sunrise. People can only see a partial eclipse. West of the Mississippi, people can see the whole thing, including totality. Totality is when the moon is fully inside Earth's shadow. Some total eclipses last for more than an hour. In this case, however, totality spans just 4 minutes and 43 seconds, a result of the fact that the moon is skimming the outskirts of Earth's shadow rather than passing centrally through it. The brevity of the eclipse highlights the importance of watching the clock. Be outside no later than 4:58 a.m. Pacific to witness the red moon. Why red? A quick trip to the moon provides the answer. Imagine yourself standing on a dusty lunar plain looking up at the sky. Overhead hangs Earth, night side down, completely hiding the sun behind it. The eclipse is underway. You might expect Earth seen in this way to be utterly dark, but it's not. The rim of the planet looks to be on fire. As you scan your eye across Earth's circumference, you're seeing every sunrise and every sunset in the world, all of them, all at once. This incredible light beams into the heart of Earth's shadow, filling it with a coppery glow and transforming the moon into a great red orb when viewed from Earth. The total lunar eclipse of April 4, 2015 is the third of four total lunar eclipses separated by approximately 6 months, a phenomenon astronomers call a tetrad. Such a closely spaced succession of eclipses is a fairly rare occurrence. The complete list of dates is April 15, 2014, October 8, 2014, April 4, 2015, and September 28, 2015. Set your alarm before sunrise on April 4th and enjoy the show. For more news about beautiful events in the night sky, visit science.nasa.gov.
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5: You don't have a daughter.

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0: 6.0. New AOL version 6.0. We have lived on.
1: Welcome.
2: New movies and music.
3: Well, movie ball.
4: It's like a friend just pops in to say hi.
5: And my buddy list is huge. I have like 80.
6: You've got goodbye.
7: It's more sophisticated, yet less complicated. It's more powerful, yet less cumbersome. It can store vast amounts of yesterday, or tell you what's in store for tomorrow. It can draw a picture, or it can draw conclusions. It's a personal computer from Apple, and it's as easy to use as this. Macintosh. The computer for the rest of us.
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10: 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Now, scuba and deep sea diving on Modern Marvels.

0: It is one of the most dramatic and memorable moments in underwater history. Sylvia Earle, undersea's pioneer and explorer, dons an 800-pound pressurized atmospheric suit to dive straight down to the ocean floor, 1,250 feet. She descends to a dark and alien world where underwater pressure is 600 pounds per square inch. Only her armored suit keeps her body from being utterly crushed.
1: At about 700 feet, it was truly that sort of violet blue, this ultra blue. And you could see lights. You could see bioluminescence. It's like falling into stars.
0: More men have walked on the moon than where this woman walked. And untethered and alone, she became the first human being ever to make a solo dive at this depth. Sylvia Earle's historic dive was in 1979, and even since then, less than 1% of our planet's ocean depths have been seen by man, much less explored. It has been a struggle to penetrate an unnatural world where we cannot breathe without help. It is also a world that poses a troublesome problem of pressure. Water is 800 times as dense as air, and when descending below sea level, pressure increases rapidly. At about 400 feet down, your body is subjected to almost 177 pounds of pressure. Beyond a certain depth, your body would be crushed by the force of the water. But the lure, the siren song, to dive deep has always attracted us. Man's primordial desire to go below the waves began even before recorded time. Even then, he knew there had to be a way to overcome the natural limits under the sea. It was our first real breathing device, the hollow reed. Ancient man probably got the idea for the snorkel from watching mammoths use their trunks to breathe underwater. It only worked to the depth of about a foot and a half. But if he had a sack of air, then he could take his air supply with him. This diver from 2,000 years ago breathes from an inflated animal bladder. It was only possible up to about 20 feet because water pressure would compress the sack of air, squeezing it almost flat. But it was the start. In a stunning illustration recounting a scene in 332 BC, Alexander the Great descends into the sea in a great glass barrel called the Kalympha. He was said to have seen marine monsters and a species of demon. If Alexander's descent was true, it was in the first diving bell, a milestone in man's attempt to explore the sea. But it wasn't until the dawn of the 16th century that the age of invention for diving really began. It's herald, artist, inventor, and visionary, Leonardo da Vinci. At the time, Venice was locked in bitter battle against the Turks and had hatched a plan to use divers to sabotage Turkish ships. They wanted Leonardo to invent a breathing device to help win the war.
2: There's no possible way you could suck air more than about 18 inches, so it was great on the paper. He even made what looked like the first scuba equipment, an inflated bladder with a mouthpiece on and all that. And that would be great in a couple feet of water, but remember, as you go down, it would get compressed, compressed, compressed, and you'd only have a few breaths, let's say, at 30 feet. So none of his things really, really work, but they're beautiful to look at.
0: Like other science fiction-type snorkels designed during the Renaissance, Leonardo's would only have worked to a depth of about a foot and a half. A diver's lungs would be subject to pressures so great he'd be unable to draw air down for more than a few breaths. Treasure. Gold. Jewels. Pieces of eight. War wasn't the only reason why diving tools were becoming a necessity. Every year that passed, the need grew to dive down deep. Since Columbus's discovery of the New World, ships laden with riches sunk from storms and pirates. So busy inventors turned to the diving bell to recover riches. Made of metal, wood, or leather, they trapped air from the surface. And when held level as they descended, the air was kept from escaping. They enclosed either a diver's head or entire body. It was an air bank for workers who would swim outside, get their job done, and return when they needed a gulp of air. The most successful bells were created by the famous English astronomer, Dr. Edmund Halley. He conceived of air being lowered down in casks to replenish stagnant, sometimes poisonous air, and his new bell found plenty of uses.
3: The most common use for the bell was on salvage or construction of harbors and inspection, sometimes doing bridge work. But generally, the ones that are recorded in the early days are salvage bells.
0: But it wasn't until the invention of a reliable pump in 1788 that diving bells really became commonplace. Now, continuous fresh air could be pumped from the surface, and the stagnant air could escape underneath. This innovation made such an improvement in bells that by the end of the 18th century, few big ports were without them. Of all things, it was fire that helped inventors enter the new age of diving. Fire and two brothers, Charles and John Dean of Wextable, England, together they created the diving helmet.
4: They actually evolved from a firefighting helmet, smoke helmet they called it. The Dean brothers were firefighters, and they lived in England, and they came up with a way to go into a burning house to rescue people. And they thought, gee, this might work for going underwater and doing salvage. And it did, of course.
0: The Dean brothers teamed up with a man named Augustus Seabee to refine the smoke helmet. And what they came up with was the first open diving suit. It had a brass helmet with air pumped in from the surface and excess air vented out near the waist.
3: It was a very, very dangerous piece of equipment because you could not lean forward too far because the water level would come up as you leant. And you certainly couldn't lay down because it would flood.
0: In 1837, Seabee modified his suit, making it completely waterproof and adding an exhaust vent on top of the helmet. Suddenly, the diver walked freely on the ocean floor and breathed air from the surface. The helmet had replaced the bell.
2: You remember, if you're using a diving bell, you're only down for a small period of time. Then you got to try to go back and find that place where you just grabbed a handful of gold coins. If you got a helmet suit on, man, you could keep filling sack after sack with those gold coins. A lot more fun.
0: As soon as Seabee's new closed helmet and suit could be manufactured, it was put to the test on the wreck of the Royal George. Sunk 50 years before, the Royal George had been the biggest, most important ship the British Navy owned. But now it served as a serious barrier in the busy port at Spithead. Lying 65 feet down, diving bells had been tried, but strong currents made them useless. The Seabee suit was a huge success.
3: With the Seabee helmet that was introduced onto the Royal George in 1840 and was modified slightly during that season, you had basically perfection.
2: I mean, the only additions that really happened with a suit is, you know, after World War I, they finally put a microphone where you could talk to the guys on the surface and they could talk to you. And a few refinements, but basically for 150 years his suit was still in use, and it's still in use in a lot of places in the world today.
0: It took 5.5 years to salvage the Royal George, but single-handedly it launched a new technology, commercial diving. And as the helmet diver found more uses for his suit, and with improvements in air compressors, he began to descend deeper and deeper, and that's when he discovered the bends.
5: If you're a commercial diver, you have to have the expectation that you are going to get bent. It's not if you're going to get bent, it's when you're going to get bent.
0: When a diver descends, the amount of nitrogen dissolved in his body increases proportionally to the increase in water pressure. At 33 feet down, he breathes twice as much nitrogen as on the surface. At 66 feet down, 3 times as much, and so on. And when he's been breathing compressed air for some time at some depth, and then rises, the nitrogen in his blood forms bubbles as the pressure decreases, like a cork being popped on a champagne bottle. These bubbles can land in the joints and create pain in the elbows or shoulder, or worse, they can lodge in the spinal column and cause paralysis. They can even get stuck in the lungs or accumulate in the heart and cause death. In the endeavor to find a solution to the problem, A Scotsman, John Haldane, conceived of decompression tables in 1907. The tables specify waiting stages for ascending divers, stops they have to make on the way up to allow nitrogen to pass through their system. So now, with an unlimited supply of air, a way to avoid the bends, and clear verbal communication from a line from your tender, there was almost nothing helmet divers couldn't do except swim. It took inventors of the self-contained underwater breathing apparatus to find that kind of freedom in the sea, and a better way to battle enemies beneath the waves. 16th century eyewitness accounts of the Lucayan Indians of the Bahamas reported that they were able to dive to 100 feet and stay down as long as 15 minutes. The divers believed they owed their endurance to tobacco. It was Jules Verne's turn-of-the-century science fiction dream. Men walking on the floor of the sea, untethered, free as a fish, and shooting sharks with underwater rifles, and battling giant squid. But this was no more strange and fanciful than the first workable full-time self-contained underwater breathing apparatus, or scuba. It was a suit made for walking, not swimming. Created in 1825 by Englishman William James, it was a huge air reservoir worn like a belt around the waist, and instead of fins, it came with boots, keeping divers' feet firmly planted on the bottom. The idea for the next big step in the development of scuba came not from the sea, but from deep within the black pits of coal mines. In the 1860s, miners faced horrible dangers. One of the worst, methane gas. Deadly and odorless, miners couldn't be rescued from the fumes because of the danger to the rescuer. But French mining engineer Benoit Roucairoux and Navy officer Lieutenant Auguste Denayrouze changed that. Invented for miners, but adapted for divers, the Roucairoux-Denayrouze apparatus actually depended upon air pumped down from the surface to a metal cylinder strapped on the diver's back. But it could be disconnected for short bursts using just the air in the tank.
3: The restriction of it, why it wasn't hugely successful, was they didn't have the technology to pressurize the air cylinders to any great degree. The original units would hold somewhere about 8 or 9 breaths, somewhere around there.
0: But what really earned these Frenchmen's invention an immortal place in the history of diving was their regulator, a piece of equipment that was more important than any other in the development of modern scuba. It was air on demand. The regulator was an attachment to the tank that controlled the flow of air passing from the hose to the diver's mouthpiece. When air pressure inside the air reservoir was greater than the water pressure, a membrane automatically sealed off the valve. When the diver inhaled, air pressure decreased quickly, causing the valve to open, providing more air. Just 5 years after Roucairoux-Denayrouze unveiled their engineering feat, it was immortalized in Jules Verne's masterpiece of fiction, 20,000 Leagues Under the Sea. Readers thought the author was a genius and were amazed at his flights of fancy. Little did they realize it wasn't fiction at all.
3: He didn't have to create anything. It was in the trade catalogs of Roucairoux-Denayrouze that were available in France and elsewhere. And all he had to do was give them an unlimited air supply. So the fact enforces the fiction. Great. Perfect.
0: The next milestone in man's effort toward becoming self-contained is the first fully independent diving lung, the rebreather, first engineered in 1878. It functioned on air regeneration. Instead of using compressed air, the rebreather used pure oxygen, and at the heart of the invention was its filter. Filled with caustic soda, it absorbed all the dangerous carbon dioxide exhausted by the diver, so he could breathe the same oxygen over and over again. Not only could you stay down longer with the rebreather, but there were also no telltale bubbles released in the water, It was an amazing invention, but potentially a killer. Below about 30 feet, oxygen can be poisonous, causing brain cells to fire at random, triggering convulsions underwater, and worse, result in drowning. But then, the evolution of the underwater breathing apparatus stops for a few decades. In fact, until the early 1930s, when in the warm waters of the Mediterranean, recreational diving was launched. It was a new adventure, spear hunting. And with just goggles, fins, and a snorkel, it attracted new enthusiasts to a new idea, diving for fun. A young Jacques Cousteau was one of the new gogglers, and so was another Frenchman, Commandant Yves Lepriere, the first man in the world to teach scuba. He gave lessons to students in a pool in Paris. In 1933, this naval captain and brilliant inventor obtained a patent for his scuba system. It consisted of a compressed air bottle slung on the chest with an air hose to a full face mask. He used a hand-operated valve to allow the diver to control the free flow of air. Lepriere founded the first sport diving society in 1934. His group even performed an underwater ballet with colored lights at the 1937 Paris Fair. World War II drove the carefree divers from the Mediterranean and closed the pools in Paris. But self-contained diving was to take on monumental importance in combat. It was top secret on both sides, and the underwater warriors became some of the bravest fighting men in the military. These classified secret underwater operations were filmed by the U.S. Office of Strategic Service, now known as the OSS. This training film shows a diver using an oxygen rebreather, driving a British underwater combat vehicle which carried him into enemy harbors, where he could attach an underwater explosive called a limpet mine onto the hulls of enemy ships. But the British were not the first to use combat divers. It was the Italians, and first in attacks against Gibraltar in 1940. The British called them frogmen for their rubber suits and frog-like fins. But the Italians were literally human torpedoes. Wearing oxygen rebreathers, they straddled what was called a miauli, or pig, and sailed underwater, manned with a 300-kilogram warhead. And much like this training film, they swam alongside the enemy ship, clamped the torpedo to the hull, set the fuse, and swam away. The first Italian attacks mystified the British Navy, penetrating even anti-submarine defenses. The attacks seemed to come from nowhere. But once British intelligence discovered what they were facing, they quickly fought back.
2: So what they would do is drop depth charges or hand grenades or some kind of explosives. In a lot of cases, it would actually kill the divers if they were close enough or just break their eardrums. And what's a little pain? The mission's more important.
0: The Americans were the last to join the Corps of Frogmen, and it wasn't really until the invasion of the Pacific. They were 100-manned volunteer units named underwater demolition teams, but they were sometimes called the Naked Warriors. Late to start, they quickly became an unqualified success. 200 U.S. divers carried out missions at Guam, and not a man was lost. The first UDTs cleared the way for the Marines to land beach invasions by blasting reefs and locating mines, often with the enemy there on the beach shooting at them. And they had no equipment except for goggles, a knife, and a swimsuit. By the end of the war, frogmen had established themselves as a proud and vital part of the U.S. Navy. And their importance has only grown. In 1962, President Kennedy inaugurated the Navy SEALs, and since then they have earned the reputation by many as the best trained underwater warriors in the world.
2: SEALs are trained with every weapon, not just every American weapon, but every weapon of other countries. They usually know two or three or four languages. Their job isn't just to do things in the waters. They go on land behind enemy lines or in secret places and do all kind of naughty work.
0: But war and combat weren't the only use for scuba. With the invention of the aqualung came a new sport and a new craze, proving there's almost nothing divers won't do underwater. Captain Jacques Cousteau almost died twice testing oxygen rebreathers before he finally invented the Aqualung. It was the dawn of recreational scuba diving. Hans Haas became the first person in history to explore and film the secrets of the open ocean with scuba, beginning in 1939. An Austrian adventurer and brilliant young marine biologist, Haas was a water god and swam with the fish with the mastery of Neptune.
3: When we look back into diving history, this is the man that opened the world's eyes. This is the first underwater filmmaker that's out there swimming with the fish, recording their behavior. He has so many firsts in footage of film. First manta rays, first sharks, all these different things. And he'll be remembered partly for that, but for the great adventure.
0: Haas donned a rebreather, fins, and a face mask and changed walk diving into swim diving to study and film a whole new underwater world. And from the Aegean to the Red Sea, he led his own expeditions from continent to continent, totally self-funded, and with an inexhaustible fascination for his subject. He stirred the mainly European public with his best-selling books and films. But in America, he was never really well known. But instead, the man who did become the legend of the underwater world was Navy Captain Jacques-Yves Cousteau. While Nazis marched into Paris and ruled his country with an iron fist, Cousteau and engineer Émile Gagnon developed the Aqualung and finally gave us a safe way to explore the world Hans Haas had opened for us. But Cousteau was not really an inventor. He was an early filmmaker, and his desire to photograph his friend Frederick Dumas underwater inspired the invention.
6: They were doing free diving, and Frederick Dumas was a world spearfishing champion. So my dad was following him, mostly to film him. So they had to synchronize their diving, and it was difficult. They were going down very deep. They had to stay there for long periods of time, like 2 minutes, which is a long time. And they felt it was tiring. And that's when they started thinking about how can we stay there and be like a fish?
0: What Cousteau and Gagnon did was modify the Roucairoll Denayrouze regulator and improve upon the air hose and mouthpiece. They ended up with a fully automatic Aqualung, which supplied air upon demand to the diver at exactly the appropriate pressure. The Cousteau-Gagnon Aqualung became the most important diving tool of the century. For the first time in history, the Aqualung allowed divers to reach depths they could never reach before and stay down longer. It was a passport to inner space. But as a naval officer, Cousteau was not a rich man, and equipment and cameras and film were expensive. He had to cut corners whenever possible to film his new world.
6: And I remember my mother putting her jewelry at the pawn shop in order for my dad to do what he wanted to do. And I also remember during the war, and I was tiny, my mother spending hours under the blanket in the bed, gluing pieces of film together because you couldn't find rolls of film to put in the movie camera. So they would take still rolls of films, which had 36 frames, and she would glue them together in order to make a roll of film.
0: More than anything, Cousteau was a passionate explorer with a mission to share his discoveries. And his films did just that. They sparked an interest in a new sport that has never stopped growing. And in the early 1950s, Southern California was more than ready for scuba. In fact, it had been waiting. Surfers were already becoming spear fishermen, but without a tank.
4: I was a surfer, and I saw these people in the water, and they were coming up with things. And I paddled over there, and I said, "What are you guys doing?" I said, "We're getting dinner." And that made a lot of sense to me. And so my initial lure was dinner.
0: Cousteau's Aqualung didn't hit a California sports shop until 1952. And by then, spear fishermen had already read in popular science how to build their own.
4: We built a couple of our own lungs, artificial breathing apparatus from World War II bomber oxygen kits. We'd convert them over and make them work underwater, but they were always haphazard at best. And good thing we knew how to hold our breath and swim and that sort of thing.
7: If that surface is too high for you, you have to make a judgment factor as to whether or not you can handle that particular surface.
0: But when Cousteau's Aqualung finally did become available, it was a piece of gear that really worked. You didn't have to worry about it. You could go diving three or four times a day, and it worked every time. And single-handedly, it started a craze.
2: People would do anything. They'd dive in quarries, in rivers, anything just to be in the water. So a lot of people dove for years before they ever went to the sea or went to the Caribbean.
0: Once they strapped on an Aqualung, divers did the darndest things. First, the clubs formed. Bottom scratchers, sea fools, mud sharks, hundreds of them. And they cavorted underwater, playing games and submerging themselves in the giddy new excitement of their new underwater playground. Some gave up their weapons for a camera, preferring to shoot fish with film instead of a spear gun. And others, who lived hundreds of miles from the closest ocean, braved the cold and dove in icy lakes. And if the frigid pleasures of ice diving weren't dangerous enough, scuba divers discovered another pursuit that was downright deadly. They began to explore underwater caves, and some never returned. Cave diving was the most dangerous aspect of the new sport. It has probably killed more divers than all the rest of diving combined. But there were those who had a more serious interest in the new Aqualung. Scientists. Underwater archaeologists and marine biologists were now putting on a tank and taking their laboratories underwater. As it was said, it was easier to turn a scientist into a diver than a diver into a scientist.
1: It was such a joy for me to see with my own eyes. I've seen thousands of pickled fish in museums. There's nothing like actually having them come to look at you.
0: Celebrated oceanographer and scientist Dr. Sylvia Earle was one of the first marine biologists to use scuba in her studies. Before the Aqualung, she had to use dredging equipment or nets to find and study her specimens.
1: Just imagine that you're an alien up in the sky, dragging a net through the streets, catching pedestrians, chunks of shrubbery, bits of this, bits of that, squish it all together and dump it out on the deck of your ship up in the sky and try to figure out what's going on down there. Imagine taking the census of the United States using a net.
0: But scientists weren't content with their newfound ability to study the sea. Now they wanted to stay down longer and go much deeper. And so a new breed of diver was born, including a famous astronaut who turned aquanaut to learn how to live underwater. The average American scuba diver today is 24 years old and earns an income of around $35,000. It was August of 1938. After 11 years of research, a hard hat diver bravely attempted a new world record, a 500-foot dive. But as he descended, he didn't breathe air. He tried the Navy's new recipe. Oxygen and nitrogen was replaced with oxygen and helium.
8: On the bottom, 500 feet, Batters. How do you feel? Okay.
0: The 500-foot plunge was a total success and a breakthrough in the exploration of the deep. Until then, divers could not descend much past 200 feet without suffering a strange phenomenon called nitrogen narcosis, or rapture of the deep. The high concentration of nitrogen in their bodies had a narcotic effect and rendered some senseless to danger.
4: Everybody's different. And some individuals can't think very clearly at 170 feet. Some can think clear as a bell down to 220. But somewhere between 150 and 220, everybody gets kind of stupid.
0: America led in the helium studies since it had the only helium supply in the world. But it was limited and tightly controlled. and scientists worried they'd run out.
9: There were times when we were watching helium supplies dwindling where we began to panic when we saw balloons at parties with helium, thinking maybe we should have saved that.
0: But the discovery of the oxygen-helium cocktail didn't solve the problem of the bends. Although divers could now go down to 200 feet without becoming intoxicated, they still couldn't stay down long without tedious and time-consuming decompression. Then Navy surgeon George Bond discovered saturation. After a 7-year study, he learned that once a diver's body absorbed all the nitrogen or helium it could, then decompression time no longer increased. It made no difference if the diver stayed down a day, a week, or a month. So now all a diver needed was an underwater house, pressurized to his depth, and he could live underwater, and that's just what the Sea Labs became. In the mid-1960s, the U.S. Navy built 3 underwater habitats for a new breed of diver called the Aquanauts. The most famous, astronaut Scott Carpenter. In Sea Lab 2, Carpenter and his team of 10 men moved to their cigar-shaped home, 205 feet down, off the coast of La Jolla, California. Living there for 45 days, they cooked their own food, underwent tests, and had daily chores on the ocean bottom.
9: They described their working relationship as walking on eggs. They were down there. They couldn't get out. So they were very, very careful not to irritate each other.
0: Another problem Sea Lab had to contend with was what doctors laughingly called swahelium. If you breathe helium, you sound like Donald Duck. And the Navy had to invent an unscrambler to decipher it.
10: Anderson, man the helium unscrambler and give me some test phrases.
11: This is Sea Lab, manned and ready.
10: Are you on? Let's have the test phrases now, please.
0: So successful was Sea Lab 2 that in 1970 the government launched a new underwater habitat program, Tektite 2, but this one started a controversy. And when applications came in from volunteers, the Tektite 2 leaders had a problem. Many of the candidates were women. And how would women live with men underwater?
1: They had to decide, will there or will there not be women included? And the initial reaction was not only no, it was hell no.
0: But Dr. Jim Miller, head of the program, finally gave in with the decision that the women would have to live together without the men. And so 5 women, including Sylvia Earle, were chosen to go and headed for the Virgin Islands. The female scientists were to perform the same jobs as the men, but some of the press, at least, never saw them as equals.
1: We were rarely called aquanauts. We were called aquabelles. We were called aquababes, aquamaids, aquachicks, even aquanauties. I love that one.
0: But Tektite 2, and more importantly, the Sea Lab projects not only proved that men and women could live in the deep, more importantly, they could work there too. And using this knowledge, the oil industry began to conduct experiments of its own to drill for a new fortune. Running on empty. The early 1970s saw us waiting in long lines for short supplies of gasoline. With the Mideast oil embargo starting in 1973, America was just learning how important a role energy played in the good life. Immediately, oil companies raced to begin drilling in the open seas. They wanted thousands of divers, and they wanted them now. And they wanted them to dive as deep as they needed.
12: Sheer, unadulterated greed. They were saying, we're going into 700 feet of water. If you can't go there, you're going to lose the contract and we'll use something else. We said, no, we'll go. We'll be there. And we had no idea how the hell we were going to do it. The guys were falling like flies. In the North Sea, for instance, in one season, there were, a double handful of guys that bit the dust.
0: Offshore oil rigs created a golden age of commercial diving, having already helped build our nation's ports and harbors and bridges and dams, and repair and salvage our ships. Hard hat divers were now to become underwater engineers. They were already the safest divers in the world, because of a continuous air supply and communication from the surface, but now they were to become the richest. These men were paid by the foot, depending on how deep they went, and they were men who were willing to spend long and seemingly endless idle days in decompression chambers. Of course, there was one thing that made it worthwhile.
12: The money was obscene. There's no other word for it. Absolutely obscene. We were making money hand over fist.
0: During the oil rush, you could make $2,500 a day. A man could buy a house in a month. But it was harsh, rugged work.
5: The only time you're not going to go in the water is maybe if you're going to get killed. If there's any way of getting the job done, they expect you to get in the water and do the work.
0: But the oil industry didn't like paying rock star wages, and they'd rather not risk lives to go deep. They just had to find a new way to tend their rigs. They turned to Pop Perez and his walking refrigerator, ushering in the age of the one atmosphere suit. On Sealab 2, Tuffy, a trained porpoise, acted as the crew's mailman, delivering their packages to and from the surface. It's almost impossible to see the difference between this aquanaut's gym suit and an astronaut suit. They have so much in common, just like the worlds they fly and swim in. In fact, training for work in outer space is so similar to work in inner space that you cannot be an astronaut unless you first become a scuba diver.
12: The astronauts all work in zero-gravity simulators, which are nothing more than water-filled tanks. And they're surrounded by scuba divers, and they go through their paces. So whether it's on the bottom or whether it's in space makes very little difference. The life support systems, the tethers, the umbilical, the communication, all of the technology that goes into it is remarkably similar.
0: But this space-age-looking suit is for underwater work only, deep underwater work. And believe it or not, it's actually 70 years old. And its long history goes back to 1715, to a man and his barrel. When Englishman John Lethbridge obtained his patent, he called his invention a diving machine. But it was really a wooden barrel, a barrel with armholes and a sight glass that had air pumped down to it with bellows. Crude, but a success. That invention was the first atmospheric diving suit. And it wouldn't be until the 1920s that the idea would again resurface, and this time in armor. The idea was to build a suit so strong that it could withstand great pressure, so the diver inside could breathe at normal surface air, no bends, no decompression. But they were heavy, bulky, and expensive. And it wasn't until Joseph Pop Perez invented his that the dream of deep diving was realized. Raised in the Middle East, but living in England, Pop invented his deep diving armor out of magnesium with articulated joints filled with oil. It performed perfectly, but nobody wanted it, not even the Navy. But it did make some headlines. In the early 1930s, Perez's assistant, Jim Jarrett, wore the atmospheric suit for its second deep water dive to locate the sunken ship Lusitania off the coast of Ireland. But after the dive, the suit was nicknamed Jim and then retired, or so Pop thought. 30 years later, deep water oil exploitation in the North Sea was booming, and the race was on to develop a working atmospheric suit. Two engineers heard about Pop Perez in an English pub, looked him up, and asked about Jim.
12: They found the suit, and it was actually in a chicken coop and covered with chicken manure, or whatever you call it, and straw, etc. And it was in a big gray box, and on the side of the box it said Lusitania diving engine. So boy, talk about going back in history.
0: The suit was dusted off and tested in a tank by the 80-year-old Perez himself. It took 3 hours to get the suit off of Pop, but it worked. And after modifications by the 1980s, it was used around the world and spawned a new technology of one atmosphere diving. But even Jim wasn't enough. Oil workers wanted a better, lighter, more mobile suit than Jim could ever offer. And so the Wasp was invented. Laughingly called the meat in a can, the Wasp was really a flying gym suit with thrusters on it. Although helpful, it had its limitations. It had a tether, it wasn't free swimming, and the arms were very limited in movement. So its inventor, Phil Newton, went back to the drawing board.
12: It took me 5 years of knuckle-bruising work and, you know, test after test. And the only reason that I kept up with it was because I'd invested so much money in it, and I shot my mouth off so much that I was embarrassed not to succeed.
0: And so the Newt suit was made. It could dive down to 2,000 feet, and most importantly, it had full articulation. But even a Newt suit can't go down 12,640 feet deep, where the Titanic rests in its watery grave. The crushing power of water at that depth is staggering, and the only human way possible to capture its images is not with a human. Filmmakers inside Russian submarines and ROVs, remotely operated vehicles equipped with cameras, captured these astonishing images. From within the subs, operators were able to focus, zoom, pan, and tilt the ROV cameras

0: based and pressing a button.
1: But the remotely operated vehicles haven't replaced humans in the water. ROVs can find problems on an underwater oil rig, but often it's the diver who has to fix it. But with all of our underwater tools, we still haven't solved our problem of how to go deeper and stay longer. Although Alliance Pharmaceutical Corporation may have come the closest to finding an answer with their mixture called Liquivent. This company, along with several universities, began research to see if man could breathe liquid. After all, fetuses breathe fluid for 9 months before birth. And some tantalizing experiments used mice and dogs and even a man.
2: They actually cuffed off one lung and filled it with a oxygenated fluorocarbon and then sealed off the other lung, so he was breathing on the wet lung. And he said it was very strange. It actually pulled, you know, he could feel. So for the first time in his life, he was aware that there was something in his chest, you know, alive, and he could actually feel as he moved, feel this thing pulling and twisting, and it was very uncomfortable.
1: At the same time, American scientists were working on a mechanical gill that would extract oxygen from water. But the Japanese say they now have a version that in 10 years will be worn like an aqualung and allow you to dive for as long as you like in shallow water. Here in the United States, manufacturers recently brought back the rebreather. This time, instead of using pure oxygen, it contains a special mixture of oxygen and nitrogen, so divers can go down deeper than 30 feet and stay down longer with no bubbles. But it isn't the answer to the abyss. In the 1960s, many began to plan for underwater colonies, but they were never built. We didn't know then about all the dangers and difficulties and expense of going and staying down deep. But today, many again believe those underwater cities aren't far away.
2: There will be colonies, cities under the sea, where you'll talk about a trip to the surface the same way we now talk about, well, we will talk soon about a trip into space. Because it would be such an exciting thing to go and visit, you know, the land where we came from as opposed to the land where we live.
1: Some of us may live to see these visions of a future world come true. But more importantly, we must continue to use our underwater breathing tools to follow that siren song, that ancient lure of the sea, to discover more about the underwater world we've just begun to explore.
3: What's stopping us? Nothing but our own imagination. Nothing but our understanding that we need to do this. That it's our survival that's at risk if we don't do this. We must understand the ocean.

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1: Do not attempt to grow a brain.
0: We'll be right back.
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7: With terrifying speed, an avalanche can rumble down a mountain slope, burying everything in its path under a lethal blanket of snow. Each year, about 150 people in Europe and North America die from avalanches. Large ones can wipe out forests and erase mountain villages. Avalanches come in many forms, some called slough, consist of sliding loose snow. Others, called slab avalanches, occur when large sections of the snowpack crack off and crash down the slope. As snow falls, it builds up layer upon layer. With enough time, the layers will harden and bond to one another. But when layers form weak bonds, any new snow falls on an unstable foundation and waits for the right trigger. Avalanches are caused by sudden changes, a heavy snowfall, strong winds, or a rapid change in temperature. The shape and angle of the slope are important factors. Slopes over 60 degrees are usually too steep. Slopes under 25 degrees are too gentle. The danger zone comes between 30 and 45 degrees, just where people like to ski and sled. 90% of avalanche victims die because they or someone with them accidentally trigger an avalanche. Contrary to popular opinion, loud noises like yelling won't trigger an avalanche. In most cases, it's the sudden weight of a skier or snowmobiler that makes the surface unstable. Then the avalanche descends at speeds up to 80 miles an hour. As winter sports become more popular, avalanches pose more of a threat. Ski patrols now monitor popular slopes to prevent avalanches from ever happening. Cannons fire explosives that slam into snowbanks to trigger small avalanches before the buildup becomes a problem. Search and rescue teams practice locating and digging out people trapped underneath the snow. But ultimately, it's up to every person to watch out when they're on the slopes. So pay attention to the weather. Look for warning signs. Learn what to do in an emergency. Because everything can change in just a few seconds.
8: The genius of Macintosh, Apple's newest personal computer, isn't its 32-bit microprocessor, or that it captures the power of a mainframe on a board 10 by 10 inches, or even that it costs half as much as computers half as powerful. The real genius of Macintosh is that you don't have to be a genius to use it. Macintosh, the computer for the rest of us.
0: Have you ever borrowed a book from thousands of miles away? Across the country?
9: Gesture ahead. Take next.
0: Without stopping for directions? Or sent someone a fax? From the beach? You will. And the company that'll bring it to you, AT.

0: This child is about to take a voyage.
1: I'm Voyager. Want me to pick a dinosaur and have you guess which one it is?
2: Yes.
1: The dinosaur eats meat. Would you like to guess?
2: No, not yet.
1: The dinosaur is the size of a cat.
0: It's a voyage beyond the three R's to the fourth R.
1: Would you like to guess?
0: Reasoning.
2: Yes.
1: Is it Saltopus?
2: Yes.
0: New Voyager for the fourth R. Reasoning from Texas Instruments.
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4: Where is that stuff? I can't find our vacation plans.
5: Well, get organized, Dad, with a database management system.
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5: It's a computer program that helps you organize information, save it, and sort it so you can find what you want.
4: All that?
5: Sure. It's like a filing cabinet. I store a list of all my comic books, and the program even alphabetizes them for me. Tabby keeps track of all her tapes. Mom uses it to store her favorite recipes. And Stanley keeps a record of all the flowers he's planted and their scents. Not to mention our vacation plans.
4: Maybe it can help me with a household budget.
2: For tapes.
6: For recipes.
7: For flowers.
5: And lots of other stuff, all on one disk.
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5: See you soon.
8: Gloria Daphne, who longs to be alone with her very own BBC Micro. Alas for Daphne, Acorn have also made it rather attractive to small businessmen.
9: Hello, Dad.
8: Tragically, they've even made it irresistible to accountants.
9: Hello, Uncle Cyril.
10: How does your district going?
8: And sad to say, it's become vital for everyone who needs up-to-the-minute information. Thanks to its Presto and Teletext adapters. Worst of all, it's absolutely bung-ho for busy administrators. And then there are those visitors who want to use its unearthly scientific potential. Poor Daphne. The BBC microcomputer system is a world leader, and it's still growing.
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14: A Boeing 767 cruises high above the Atlantic Ocean on its way to Egypt. 217 people are on board. Just half an hour after takeoff, disaster strikes. The pilot and co-pilot struggle desperately for control of their aircraft. The lives of all on board will depend on these two pilots and what they do as their plane dives towards the ocean.
15: I don't know.

0: Just after 1 a.m. on October 31st, 1999, the 217 people on board Egypt Air Flight 990 are waiting for takeoff. The flight's command captain is Ahmed El Habashi. He's been with Egypt Air for 36 years. The command first officer is 36-year-old Adel Anwar. He switched duty with another co-pilot so he could return home in time for his wedding.
1: Soon be a married man.
2: Congratulations, Adel.
3: Thank you very much.
0: The airline's chief pilot for the Boeing 767, Captain Hatim Rushdie, joins them in the cockpit. At 20 past 1 in the morning, First Officer Adel Anwar is going through his takeoff clearance with air traffic control.
4: You fly the gateway climb.
3: Following gateway, clear for takeoff, runway 22 right, Egypt Air 990 heavy.
5: Cabin crew advised.
3: In the name of God, the merciful, the compassionate. Cabin crew, takeoff position.
0: After an everyday religious phrase, the co-pilot helps with the takeoff. For safety, both pilots push the throttles. On a flight of 10 hours, it is standard practice at Egypt Air to provide a relief crew to share the flying duties. The command crew takes off and lands. The relief crew flies the middle portion. Tonight, Captain Raouf Nour el-Din and First Officer Jamil El-Batouti are the relief crew. They will take over after the first 3 or 4 hours and fly the plane until shortly before Cairo.
4: Egypt Air 990 heavy, contact. Departure now, 125.7.
3: 1257, bye.
0: A large number of passengers are senior citizens from the United States, looking forward to touring the wonders of ancient Egypt.
6: My dad and Ginny were married in 1998 on October 23rd, and to celebrate their first anniversary, they decided to take a trip to Egypt.
0: Anita Child's parents are retired and on their way to Egypt as well.
7: They always had great time on these tours. They traveled frequently, and so it was a pleasure trip they were looking forward to, seeing the Holy Land especially.
0: Maureen Sacratini and her brother John Simmermeyer enjoyed the fact that their parents loved to travel.
8: They had been particularly fond of a program known as Elder Hostel, and this particular vacation trip to visit the pyramids and the other historical sites in Egypt was an Elder Hostel trip.
0: There are 14 of Egypt Air's most experienced crew operating the flight. There are also 33 Egyptian military officers and pilots on board, returning after training with the American Armed Forces. Jamil El-Batouti used to be an Egyptian Air Force flight instructor. He is now one of the oldest first officers at Egypt Air. He is so much older than the other co-pilots that out of respect, they call him Captain. Just over 20 minutes after takeoff, El-Batouti enters the cockpit.
9: Hello, Jimmy. How are you?
10: How are you, sir?
9: What's news?
10: I slept, I swear.
9: Just wait. Let me tell you something. I'm not going to sleep at all. I might come sit for 2 hours
10: but
9: and then...
10: I slept.
9: You mean you're not going to get up? You will get up. Go and take some rest and come back.
10: You should have told me this. You should have told me this, Captain Gemmell. You should have said, Adel...
9: Did I even see you?
10: I will work first. Just leave me a message.
0: The younger first officer seems unhappy that El-Batouti wants to replace him so early in the flight.
10: I'm not sleepy. So you take your time sleeping, and when you wake up, whenever you wake up, you come back, Captain, okay?
9: I'll come either way.
10: Captain.
9: Come and work the last few hours and that's all?
10: It's not like that. That's not the point. Look, if you want to sit here, there's no problem.
9: I'll come back to you. I'll go get something to eat and come back, all right?
10: Fine. Look here. Why don't you go... Why don't they bring your dinner to you here, and then I'll go sleep, okay?
9: That's good.
10: Okay, with your permission, Captain.
0: And with that, El-Batouti gets his way.
10: Do you see how he does whatever he pleases?
9: Do you know why that is?
0: Captain El-Habashi senses his first officer's resentment and tries to smooth over the situation. First Officer Anwar wonders if El-Batouti wants to take over because he may not want to work with the relief captain, Raouf Nour el-Din.
10: Doesn't he want to work with Raouf, or what?
9: It's possible, it's possible, God knows. But look, you shouldn't get upset, right? By this prophet, he's just talking nonsense. That's it.
10: Everything's under control.
9: Okay, Chief. Thanks a day.
0: First Officer Anwar concedes and hands over to El Batuti. Normally, this is the most relaxed, easy part of a long flight for pilots and passengers alike. The highly automated aircraft systems will take care of the flying for several hours.
4: Egypt Air 990, roger.
9: Excuse me, Jimmy, while I take a quick trip to the toilet.
10: Go ahead, please.
9: Before it gets crowded, while they're still eating, I'll be back to you.

0: In the middle of a cold October night, a fully loaded Boeing 767 bound for Egypt has crashed into the Atlantic, nearly 100 kilometers from the American coast. 217 lives are at stake. The U.S. Merchant Marine training vessel Kings Pointer is first to arrive.
1: Just as the day was dawning, we noticed oil in the water. And that was the first indication. So we turned the ship around back into the oil. And about as soon as we turned around, we started seeing debris rise up to the surface.
0: In Heliopolis, a Cairo suburb, Captain El Habashi's daughter can only guess what her father went through.
2: Can you imagine if you have a beloved one, a father, a daughter, or a brother, facing all the horrors of finding himself falling from 36,000 feet suddenly, trying to save his life, his colleagues' lives, the people, the passengers.
0: In a home in central Maryland, a sleepy Sunday morning takes a tragic turn.
3: I had woken up for some reason at 5:30 in the morning, and we were flipping on the TV to check the weather, and we were deciding what mass we were going to be going to. It was Sunday. And immediately on CNN, they had Flight 990 missing, and I was in total shock. I ran down to my refrigerator where I had my parents' itinerary, and I ripped it off and just started sobbing uncontrollably. I was screaming. I didn't know what to do.
4: We located a significant debris field, and that we have concentrated our search efforts since then on about a 36 square mile of area, about 50 miles south of Nantucket.
0: At the end of October, the waters of the North Atlantic are so cold that normally life expectancy is about 5 to 6 hours. In Cairo, relief captain Ruf Nur al-Din's daughter, May, clung to hope for her father.
5: I thought maybe if the plane crashed, he will be able to, you know, to be in a safe place and to swim and to go to any land.
0: At the crash site, all that's left is pieces. Within hours, authorities know there will be no survivors.
4: We believe at this point that it is in everyone's best interest to no longer expect that we will find survivors in this case.
0: Egyptian President Hosni Mubarak reaches out to a stricken nation. This is the worst air crash in Egypt's history.
6: Relay was shot. It's a big tragedy for us. And I give my condolences to all the passengers, to the families of the crews who have been lost in this tragedy. And I have contact with President Clinton and other agencies. And he's giving good support for trying to find, investigate, see what was the reason.
0: The American president would answer his ally with a commitment.
7: And I spoke earlier with President Mubarak of Egypt today to express my condolences and assure him that we would be working together closely until this matter is resolved. We do not know what caused this tragedy.
0: In northern Indiana, music historian Jim Brokaw learned what happened to his father and stepmother.
8: One of the many things that I felt on that first horrible morning was the sense that people all over the world were confronting the same horrible circumstances that I was and had the same sense of helplessness and disorientation that I did.
0: Shocked and grieving, relatives arrive at Newport, Rhode Island. They will seek answers and share comfort. There were 100 Americans, 89 Egyptians, 21 Canadians, and 7 victims of other nationalities on board. All want to know what caused the tragedy. Teams of investigators will pursue that question for years to come. In Washington, Greg Phillips from the National Transportation Safety Board leads the investigation into this crash.
9: From the very beginning, we realized it was a very difficult case. The airplane was in cruise, nighttime, out over the ocean, and when it went into the ocean, there was just a little bit of floating debris, but we had to recover the airplane from the bottom of the ocean.

0: to begin the investigation.
1: The job of finding the black boxes would be difficult. The water is about 70 meters deep, and the tremendous force of the crash has smashed the locator beacons off the boxes.
0: In this case, both the underwater locators, which are called pingers, which help us locate the boxes underwater, were detached. So we had an extra difficult job in trying to find the actual boxes where the recording material was contained.
1: 9 days after the crash, the U.S. Navy's unmanned submarine, Deep Drone, recovers the first of the two black boxes, the flight data recorder, which stores information about what the aircraft and its systems were doing. 4 days later, the second black box, the cockpit voice recorder, lands on the deck and is carefully transported to the NTSB laboratories. The cockpit voice recorder captures all sounds in the cockpit for the last 30 minutes of the flight. The black boxes are protected to withstand impacts of 3,400 times the force of gravity. The recovery of the cockpit voice recorder provided a gripping and bewildering picture of the last minutes of the disaster. Here, investigators hope, is the key to unlock the mystery of Flight 990. Translating the Arabic spoken in the cockpit is a top priority at NTSB headquarters.
0: The cockpit voice recorder was good quality. It was easily usable and translatable by the investigation team. The cockpit voice recorder is always just a piece of the investigation that fits many other pieces of the puzzle. It goes along with the flight data recorder data, examination of the wreckage, and all the other aspects of investigation.
1: On major investigations like the crash of Egypt Air 990, the NTSB works routinely with the FBI. The physical evidence has to be managed in case it's needed in court. Former FBI Assistant Director Lou Schillero is a veteran investigator and no stranger to air crashes.
2: By the time Egypt Air occurred, we were fairly adept at looking at airline disasters, particularly with the view of developing whether or not a terrorist incident or a criminal act had occurred.
1: The FBI checked for evidence of bombs, terrorists, or terrorist targets on the flight.
2: Trying to determine luggage against the passenger list and whether or not there was anything unusual in the manifest, whether or not the people that loaded the plane could recall anything that would have caused them concern. We reviewed surveillance tapes to indicate whether or not anything unusual was loaded on that plane. We had no evidence at all of any explosive device on board Egypt Air that night.
1: At the NTSB, American investigators found no fault in the airplane from studying the flight data recorder. But Egypt's members of the investigation team insisted that not all the evidence was in. Much of the wreckage was still in storage on Rhode Island. They hope the cause of the crash can be found here. Egypt's investigators search for any possible mechanical reason for the crash. While they search, other theories are pursued. What happened in the cockpit divides the investigation and fuels an international controversy. October 1999, Egypt Air Flight 990 crashes into the Atlantic Ocean, killing everyone on board. The investigation focuses on both the airplane and the pilots. Rumors swirl about what or who may have caused this terrible crash. One of the key questions, why was Jamil El-Batuti in the cockpit hours earlier than expected? He was supposed to replace Adel Anwar much later in the flight. But in Cairo, Adel Anwar's older brother Tariq has no problem with Adel being replaced in the cockpit.
3: Suppose I am with one of my friends and we are traveling in a car and he asks me if he can drive instead of me. Is this going to be a problem? For example, if Adel didn't get enough sleep and Captain Jamil told him, let me fly the plane instead of you and you go rest, there is no problem with that.
1: When the actions in the cockpit are put together with the voice recorder, a timeline emerges that indicates a series of initially bewildering decisions.
4: I'll be back to you.
1: The timeline reveals that after Captain El-Habashi leaves the cockpit, there are some softly spoken words whose meaning can only be guessed at.
4: Control it.
1: And then Jamil El-Batuti disconnects the autopilot.
4: I rely on God.
1: Released from the autopilot's control, the plane starts to descend, rolling to the left. Egypt's experts described El-Batuti's decision to shut off the autopilot as a possible reaction to an unusual movement of the aircraft, prompting him to take manual control. However, the leader of the NTSB investigation disagrees.
0: We found no reason for the autopilot to be disconnected by a fault or failure in the airplane.
1: Normally, all aircraft movements are meant to keep passengers comfortable, as though they were on the ground. After switching off the autopilot, the flight data recorder indicates that El-Batuti pushes his control column forward, lowering the elevator panels. Then, he pulls the throttles back, reducing engine power. This causes the plane to dive. Egypt's investigators say El-Batuti was not trying to crash the plane, and there may have been an elevator failure, which he could not overcome. Strangely, there was no mention of a problem on the cockpit tape. When the captain made his way back to the cockpit, he asked the first officer what was going on and never received a response. As former director of aviation safety, Bernard Loeb oversaw all air crash investigations at the NTSB.
5: It is well understood that in a cockpit, a jet transport cockpit of virtually any airline in the world, when a captain comes in and asks a question, the first officer will respond. When the captain asked his questions, Batuti did not respond.
1: Fighting the dive, pulling his column back all the way, the captain cannot regain control of the elevator, so he tries the throttles to power out of the dive.
4: What? You shut off the engine?
1: He was unaware that seconds earlier, the first officer had shut off the fuel to the engines. Egypt's experts say that El-Batuti may have been acting out of caution. The flight data show that a low oil pressure warning appeared. That can mean the engines have flamed out. The captain may have then ordered the fuel to the engines shut off as part of the procedure for restarting them.
4: Shut the engines! It sucks!
1: The NTSB consider this possible scenario as well.
0: The engines shut off on a two-engine airplane at night over the water. We couldn't understand any reason why any emergency could cause you to shut all the power off available to the airplane when you're heading away from the nearest airport.
1: Foremost among the Egyptian investigator scenarios was a tragic elevator failure. In Washington, at the National Transportation Safety Board, analysis of the flight data recorder indicates that Captain El-Habashi was pulling back on his column to make the plane climb, while First Officer El-Batuti appears to be pushing forward on his column, making the plane go down. Egypt's experts argued that this crash could have been caused by a failure in the elevator assembly, producing an elevator hardover, a jam in the elevator controls, which locked them in the down position, plunging the aircraft into an uncontrollable dive. They stated that First Officer El-Batuti was working to regain control of the elevators and added that he and Captain El-Habashi were working together. If there had been an elevator failure, it could explain the First Officer's unusual performance in the cockpit. Supporting evidence is found when analyzing fragments of the wreckage in the hangar at Rhode Island. Here, investigators made a remarkable discovery: three unusually sheared rivets. These tiny parts play an important role in the Boeing 767's elevator assembly. Egypt's consulting experts determined that the scratches in the metal surfaces of these rivets showed that they were sheared off in two different directions. One direction could be attributed to the crash. The second could indicate that the break occurred before the crash. It could indicate a jam in the elevators. Egypt's experts drew this to the attention of the Federal Aviation Administration, America's civil aviation regulator. Alarmed by the potential risk, the FAA ordered all bell crank rivets to be inspected on every Boeing 767 in operation around the world. The inspections uncovered 136 sheared rivets, and 34 aircraft were grounded until the fault was fixed. The FAA said the problem could result in loss of controllability of the airplane. Egypt's investigators had uncovered a credible-sounding scenario that the sheared rivets in the elevator assembly of the Boeing 767 indicate an elevator hardover that the pilots could not overcome. But according to Greg Phillips, this idea ignores the very design of the elevators.
0: Those are by design for the Boeing 767. The controls can be split. They're designed that way in case one of the surfaces, the control surfaces, fails, so that whoever is still in control of the airplane or can control the airplane with a failed elevator.
1: Before he became an investigative writer, William Langevish was a commercial airline pilot. Flight 990's maneuvers are programmed into a flight simulator in order for Langevish to test a pilot's reactions.
6: To see an airplane going so wildly into a dive, to see the altimeters unwinding at that speed, to hear the horns and warning signals going off, is frightening.
1: Whatever the cause of the dive, Langevish tries a variety of responses to recover from it.
6: Finally, they asked me to wait at the extreme 15 seconds. To sit in a 767 or any airplane going out of control and do nothing for 15 seconds. 15 seconds is a long time. It's inconceivable. But I did it. And even at 15 seconds, even waiting 15 seconds, I was able, through no particular skill, really reacting almost as any student pilot would, to recover the airplane, recover from the dive, before the airplane exceeded its limits.
1: No Boeing 767 has suffered from an elevator hardover and dive before or since the crash.
0: Based on the data, the information we have from the testing that was done as a group effort with all the best thinking everybody had at the time, we could not make this airplane do what it did with any of the failure scenarios that were presented to us.
1: While mechanical failure scenarios were exhausted and terrorism was excluded, the FBI continued to dig into the life of First Officer Jamil El-Batuti. Less than 3 weeks after the disaster, news media report that in the final moments before the crash, El-Batuti said, "I have made my decision. I put my faith in God," causing many to believe he might be an Islamic militant bent on destruction. But that translation was incorrect.
2: From our initial review of Batuti's background, he was a fairly religious person, but I don't think we had anything to determine that his religious beliefs were radical or beyond what would have been a normal religious person.
1: What had Batuti said, and what did it mean? Egyptian professor Amin Bana teaches Arabic at Georgetown University in Washington.
7: Tawakkaltu means I depend, I rely, I trust, and Allah is on, and Allah is God. Oh, tawakkaltu Allah, on God I rely, I depend in whatever I'm going to be embarking on. People use it when they start a trip, when they start driving, going back home, you say tawakkaltu ala Allah. When you have an exam, you begin by saying tawakkaltu ala Allah. It's a very positive phrase. So it's not the kind of phrase that anyone would be using before they commit a crime or before they commit suicide.
3: Tawakkaltu ala Allah.
1: To say this common phrase once was normal, But Al-Batuti repeated it 11 times.
4: What's happening?
8: I expect that Captain Batuti would say, there is a fire in the engines, something stopped, I can see something's hitting the plane, anything like that. But he go on endlessly saying, Tawakkaltu ala Allah, this is not logic.
1: For the Al-Batuti family, their grief would be compounded by the need to defend their father's honor.
9: When he died, the one thing we had to reassure us was that he had died honorably. And now they're trying to take that away from us.
10: There is a lot of mechanical failures. Why you have only to say that it's a deliberate act, no mechanical, no weather. So why? Because he's an Egyptian pilot.
1: NTSB Chairman Jim Hall allowed that it may have been a criminal act. The investigation could end up in the hands of the FBI alone.
11: It is only prudent for the National Transportation Safety Board to consult with these experts and officials to fully evaluate this information prior to any final decision on whether the responsibility for this investigation should transfer to the Federal Bureau of Investigation.
1: Egypt's President Hosni Mubarak, formerly commander of the Egyptian Air Force, had known Jamil Al-Batuti, according to his nephew Walid. Mubarak asked President Bill Clinton to intercede to keep the crash from becoming an FBI matter. Since the crash, Walid Al-Batuti has become the family spokesman.
12: You have to understand that the highest ranking in this country, which is the Egyptian president, was an Air Force pilot. And he was asked, and he says, according to my experience, it's in the tail unit, something happened there. It's not suicide. It could be either a mechanical failure, a manufacturing failure, something.
1: In America, the FBI focuses on Jamil Al-Batuti and the question of motive. The FBI would learn about the man in control of Egypt Air 990, interviewing colleagues and friends, discovering another side to Jamil Al-Batuti. Investigating the cause of the crash of Egypt Air 990, the spotlight falls on the character and history of Relief First Officer Jamil Al-Batuti.
2: He was 59 years old, approaching 60, had never risen above the rank of first officer. That may have caused him some animosity towards Egypt Air. Had some personal issues in his own life in terms of financial, some issues in terms of his family members being sick, needing medical attention.
12: First, the doctors have already, on that particular flight, have already told them that your daughter is going positive with the medication and everything is going fine, and he was extremely happy. He was so excited to come back.
1: Jamil Al-Batuti was bringing his daughter's medical records back with him that night, amongst other things.
12: Okay, he bought tires for his son. And an argument went on the phone between him and his son.
9: My father called me to come to the airport because he could not carry all four tires himself.
12: He says, listen, I carry your tires all the way from the States. You don't want to come and carry it from the airport? It's a very natural thing. A man is going to commit suicide. Why would he do this?
1: In New York, the FBI continued their investigation at the Hotel Pennsylvania, where Egypt Air had a block booking of about 50 rooms for their crews.
2: The investigation that the FBI was able to do as far as Batuti's background probably spanned a period of about a year or so, at least from the records that we were able to obtain and from the interviews we did at the various places that he stayed. So he did have, I think, a propensity to engage in behavior with some of the hotel people in terms of sexual misconduct.
13: Hey, pretty lady, where did you get to?
2: Which, you know, at the time really appeared to be totally out of the realm of what was normal for a person of that status to do.
1: A husband and father of five, Jamil Al-Batuti was notorious for leering at and bothering female guests and hotel staff.
13: Come to my room.
1: The FBI learned that 2 years before the crash, two young women reported that he called them on their hotel room phone, telling them to look out the window across the courtyard.
13: You have a good time too.
1: When they did, they saw Al-Batuti exposing himself and reported the incident to hotel security. His provocative behavior would continue. A hotel maid told the FBI that El Batuti had sexually harassed her more than once.
13: Hey, cute girl. Listen, stop. Let me tell you something. No, I want to talk to you. Because, look, I'll give you $100 if you just come to my room.
10: I'm not here for that.
13: Oh, sure.
10: I'm here to work. Just leave me alone.
13: Don't be like that. Come on.
1: When the maid reported the approach, the hotel added to its list of El Batuti's sexual harassment of guests and staff.
12: The allegation of the hotel, as far as they said, it happened way before, not one day before the flight. Not one day before the flight, as has been mentioned.
1: But according to the FBI, the incident took place on October 29th, 1999, the day before the flight. 3 months after the FBI began investigating El Batuti, an Egypt Air flight landed in London. The plane's captain requested political asylum in the United Kingdom. He claimed to have information about the cause of the crash of Egypt Air 990 and feared reprisals in Egypt. Captain Hamdi Taha was a colleague of Jamil El Batuti's, and he was walking away from his wife, his family, and his country. The FBI sent a special agent, and along with a British security officer, he interviewed Captain Taha.
14: Were you aware of El Batuti displaying sexually inappropriate behavior?
15: Yes. This is very important. I heard it from pilots who I trust. Batuti got into trouble for sexual misbehavior in New York with maids and following women and so on. The airline tolerated this for a while, and they told him several times, maybe you can get away with this normally, but this is America. You represent our country. You cannot do these things.
1: Captain Taha's information was secondhand, but his description of El Batuti meeting with the airline's chief pilot was intriguing.
15: Khatem Rushdie went to see Batuti the night they took Flight 990. They had a meeting in the hotel. He told him that what he had done could not be covered up, and something had to be done. The flight back to Cairo from New York would be his last flight.
16: Camille, we go back many years together, but this will be your last flight to the United States.
15: He would not be flying to America anymore.
16: Batuti had just had these big privileges taken away from him, and he was humiliated. So, I think that what happened was this. He must have said to himself, if this is going to be my last flight, it will be Hatem Rushdie's last flight also.
1: The FBI provides Taha's interviews to the NTSB. Egyptian officials asked for another Egypt Air pilot to be interviewed. Mohammed Badrawi had known El Batuti for 40 years. Interviewed at the NTSB, he described discussing with Captain Rushdie what to do about El Batuti's behavior.
17: Do you know if Hatem Rushdie was aware of this situation with Batuti?
18: Well, of course he knew. But he pretended not to know, I think, because Hatem Rushdie is the chief pilot.
1: Badrawi confirms that Rushdie is upset about El Batuti's harassment of women at the hotel. So Badrawi takes Rushdie's concerns to his old friend.
19: And if he didn't listen to you, what did you tell him was going to happen?
18: Nothing much, really. You see, he was on his way out. We don't normally touch people when they're approaching 60.
15: I know. I'm not saying that you are doing something wrong. They are saying that you're doing something wrong.
13: Well, I know you are my friend.
18: We have a little patience, and they're out.
1: Badrawi would plead with Rushdie to be patient with his old friend,
18: by the way,
1: considering that El Batuti had only 3 months to go before retirement.
15: We have been in the Air Force for 40 years. All he needs is a few more months.
1: Badrawi's interview confirmed that Rushdie was considering disciplinary action against El Batuti. Here was apparent support for Taha's account. And Captain Taha was not done. He had another compelling story to tell. In London, an Egyptian pilot has requested political asylum and is offering an insider's view of the most controversial tragedy in the history of Egypt Air. Captain Hamdi Taha revealed to the FBI how Egypt Air briefed its pilots about the crash.
20: When they had done the transcripts of the cockpit voice recorder, the Egypt Air chief of operations called all flight crew to a special meeting in Cairo and told us the facts. Just the facts. No commentary. No explanation of any technical problem. He did not say anything, but all we pilots realized that this was not an accident. And then he told us not to talk to anyone about it. Don't talk to your family. Don't talk on the phone. Don't talk to each other, he told us. All of us realized that Batuti had done this on purpose.
1: For many of the families involved, this was a case of 216 murders and one suicide. In Egypt, big, close, extended families are often protective of their own, and a strong religious faith influences many to think Egyptians do not commit suicide.
7: The story has many sides. It has to do with religion. It has to do with beliefs. It has to do with the culture. I think until today, still in the Egyptian culture, people don't believe that Muslims or that Egyptians or that people coming from that culture commit suicide.
1: Cultural differences were not the only impediments to this investigation.
2: One of the difficulties that we did have was that when we went over to Egypt and attempted to really get into his background, it became a very sensitive issue for the Egyptian government.
1: FBI efforts to learn about El-Batuti's personal life and family relations would be stymied.
2: It became almost to the point where we were never really able to develop all the things that we needed to get at.
1: Finally, on March 21st, 2002, after a nearly $10 million investigation over 2 years and 5 months, the NTSB publishes its report and determines that
21: the probable cause of the Egypt Air Flight 990 accident is the airplane's departure from normal cruise flight and subsequent impact with the Atlantic Ocean as a result of the relief first officer's flight control inputs.
1: The Egyptian Civil Aviation Authority responded angrily, and their response read in part,
3: "It is obvious that the NTSB has not done the type of professional accident investigation expected by the Egyptian government."
1: The NTSB's former director of aviation safety takes exception to the Egyptian view.
5: What was unprofessional was the insistence by the Egyptians, in the face of irrefutable evidence to anyone who knows anything about investigating airplane accidents and who knows anything about aerodynamics and airplanes, was the fact that this airplane was intentionally flown into the ocean.
1: Like many of his countrymen, the loyal nephew cannot believe his uncle Jamil was a mass murderer.
12: This is a simple plane crash. It was put and made like this for no reason. It shows that it's a cover-up.
1: Greg Phillips takes pride in having thoroughly investigated every lead and every scenario.
0: When we sign on to be accident investigators, we do it with the idea that we're going to keep the next one from happening, not to cover up one that did because of whatever reason may be given to us. I've never known that to happen. I've never even known it to come close to happening.
1: There continue to be differing perspectives on the crash of Egypt Air Flight 990. And unanswered questions remain for broken and damaged families. For many of them, answers to how and why this plane crashed will forever be a painful mystery.

0: You're watching Brain.
1: Do not attempt to grow a brain.
0: We'll be right back.
2: Have you ever opened doors?
3: I'm home.
2: With the sound of your voice? Our car, please. Carried your medical history in your wallet.
4: Your life's going to be just fine.
5: So this is where we stand on the atrium.
2: Or attended a meeting.
6: I really like what you guys have been doing.
2: In your bare feet.
6: And they have a few other ideas.
2: You will. And the company that'll bring it to you, AT&T.
7: When I say sharp.
8: Copiers.
7: When I say sharp.
8: Computers.
7: Sharp. When I say sharp, I mean.
8: Calculators.
7: I mean.
8: Fax machines.
7: I mean.
8: Typewriters.
7: I mean business.
9: Business.
7: When I say sharp, I mean business.
8: From sharp minds come sharp products.
7: When I say sharp, I mean business.
10: An Astronomer's Dilemma, Finding Planets Among the Stars, presented by Science at NASA. Strange but true, when it comes to finding new planets, stars can be an incredible nuisance. It's a matter of luminosity. Stars are bright, but their planets are not. Indeed, when astronomers peer across light years to find a distant Earth-like world, what they often find instead is an annoying glare. The light of the star itself makes the star's dim planetary system nearly impossible to see. How would you like to be an astronomer who's constantly vexed by stars? Bummer. Fortunately, there may be a solution. It comes from NASA's Galaxy Evolution Explorer, or GALEX for short, an ultraviolet space telescope that has been orbiting Earth since 2003. In a new study, researchers say GALEX is able to pinpoint dim stars that might not overwhelm their own planets. We discovered a new technique of using ultraviolet light to search for young, low-mass stars, says David Rodriguez, a graduate student of astronomy at UCLA and the study's lead author. These M-class stars, also known as red dwarfs, are excellent targets for direct imaging of exoplanets. Young red dwarfs produce a telltale glow in the ultraviolet part of the electromagnetic spectrum that GALEX can sense. Because dwarf stars are so numerous, as a class they account for more than two-thirds of the stars in the galaxy, astronomers could reap a rich bounty of targets. In many ways, these stars represent a best-case scenario for planet hunting. Their low mass means they are dimmer than heavier stars, so their light is less likely to mask the feeble light of a planet. And, because they are young, their planets are freshly formed and thus warmer and brighter than older planetary bodies. Astronomers know of hundreds of distant planets, but very few have actually been seen. Many exoplanets are detected indirectly by means of their wobbles, the gravitational tugs they exert on their central stars. Some are found when they transit the parent star, momentarily dimming the glare, but not dimming it enough to reveal the planet itself. This new GALEX technique might eventually lead to planets, which can be seen directly. That would be good, because, as Rodriguez points out, seeing is believing. And it just might make astronomers feel a little better about the stars. For more information about distant planets and the stars they circle, visit science.nasa.gov.
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13: Bro, what are you doing?
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14: That's a PB&J. 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A little bit of joy. How you doing?
13: Chili cheese coney. How you doing?
14: Some certified G's? Eating conies?
13: Nice rhyme, Zoe.
14: And what do we got over here? A cup of taters? A cup of taters? That's about a boombox.
13: All this? Only $5.
14: $5?
13: $5.
14: $5? That's a good deal.
13: And there's only one word to describe
14: it. And
13: that.
14: I'm going to spell it out for you. That is D-E-licious.
13: Close, Zoe. Good job. 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Delicious.
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The three martini lunch wasn't legislated out of existence. 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And why soon, there'll be just two kinds of people. Those who use computers and those who use apples.

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0: Okay, let's rig this angel to fly.
1: It takes a lot more than feathers and glue to get humans up in the air.
0: Looks good. Let's take her up.
1: The desire to fly is as old as human culture. Ancient Egyptians studied birds to learn how to fly. Centuries later, we were still strapping on wings, jumping off cliffs, and crashing. It took a while to figure out that we were too heavy and too weak to propel ourselves with flapping wings. But in this century, our dreams of flight have become a reality. While we haven't grown wings, we have learned how to fly by shaping metal and plastic into machines that take us higher and faster than birds could ever fly. Our ability to fly has changed the way we live and perceive the world around us.
2: In this life we live, we are always in a hurry.
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4: It actually makes me physically ill to fly, but I'll risk it because you can't drive there.
5: Flying always means vacation.
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7: I'm a big fan of peanuts.
8: Once you get into a plane, it's like getting into a time traveling. It's a tube.
9: So speed is a thing.
1: But even frequent flyers packed into the belly of a 400-ton metal bird don't really understand how it works.
10: Rear propulsion and some airlifts and...
11: I'm pre-med, so you'd think that after all the physics classes I would know something, but...
12: I know it has to do with the wing design.
9: The gust of air shooting up, I guess.
13: The wind, I think.
9: Or coming down, I'm not sure which way.
14: I would just assume random air currents, I really don't know.
4: I think the plane goes fast enough to get enough air through the engine.
15: Propellers make it go up and down.
11: Jet.
12: Can't remember, the
11: propellers.
12: Wing is fatter at the front and then it streamlines out.
9: The air lifts it.
12: Okay, air's always important.
14: It's pretty impressive that it all works.
16: Every time I get up there, I think, how in the world is this happening?
1: He's not the only one. But the secret of flight can be broken down into four principles. Thrust, lift, weight, and drag. First, we need a forward motion, and that requires thrust. This allows an upward force called lift to get us up in the air and to keep us up there. Overcoming the force of gravity, or weight, and the resistance of the air, a force called drag. To understand these principles, you need to understand the substance we fly in. Air. Birds, balloons, and fighter jets all fly in the sea of air we call our atmosphere. Gravity holds the atmosphere to the Earth, the same way it holds you to the ground. Since we live in it and can't see it, it's easy to forget that air has weight and substance, and that it flows and has pressure, just like water does. If you happen to be at sea level, you're carrying around about the weight of a compact car on your shoulders. You don't feel it because you're supported by equal air pressure on all sides. And if you dive to the bottom of the swimming pool, you can feel the pressure increase. Well, it's the same with air. Pressure increases at the bottom because there's more stuff on top. But the light bulb really goes on once you understand how the air and a wing work together.
17: But then there's a moment that it all comes together. And I think prior to that moment, where you're putting the aspects of flying together, seems the hardest on you at that time. Because you understand this and you understand that, but then how do they correlate? And then finally, at one moment, you see why at a certain speed, suddenly, total lift is possible.
18: Gear is up.
1: John Travolta's been flying since he was 16.
18: Off and retracted.
1: He's logged over 4,000 hours since then and now flies his own Learjet, Gulfstream II, and a Canadian fighter jet back and forth to shooting locations.
13: Where cabin's climbing.
1: He gets asked a lot of questions about how lift works.
17: People ask me continually, I don't understand how a plane that heavy can get in the air. And then I always tell them to, when they're driving, you know, at least 30 miles an hour, if it's safe to do so, roll down your window, stick your hand out.
19: This is something that every child has done who has at least thought about lift. When I thrust my hand out the window and turned my hand down like this and deflected some air, it forced my hand up.
1: The air flows faster over the top of your hand than it does under the bottom, just like it does over a bird or plane wing.
19: And by cambering it, in other words, giving it a shape of this bird's wing, for example, where you have some curvature in it, you can get even a sensation of more lift.
1: As the speed of a fluid-like air increases, the pressure decreases. And finally, the payoff. The faster moving air over the top of the wing exerts lower pressure, so that the higher pressure air underneath the wing pushes up and gives us lift. For the air to flow faster over the top of the wing, it has to hit the wing at a particular angle. This is angle of attack.
19: So in airplanes, what we say operating range, or its angle of attack range in which it makes lift, is actually quite small. It's only about 10 degrees. Whereas 90 degrees is straight up, only about 11% of that, from horizontal to straight up, is actually used.
1: So there's a thin line between lift and stall.
19: For example, if an airplane's maneuvered too much, then it becomes nonlinear. In other words, if you pull back further, it doesn't get more lift. It has a stall, and then it does bad things.
20: Down we go. 40, 50, 60. It's going to be a wild one. 75. Recover.
1: Pilots are trained to know how to avoid becoming nonlinear. Still, stalls happen. Whether they're studying linear or nonlinear flight, airplane designers examine airfoils, which look like a wing slice, to see how air will flow around them.
19: Now, actually, the hand is a very poor wing, as you might expect. It's draggy because it's blunt. A perfect airfoil is very round, like this on the front, and sharp, thin on the back, and smooth. So a beautiful wing, like you find on a sailplane or a high-performance airplane, is mainly impressive because of its drag rather than because of its lift. It has very low drag.
1: Laminar flow, air moving smoothly over a surface, is what the experts dream about. Engineers in the 30s called it streamlining. The term entered the language and the technique inspired decades of design. Box shapes were banished and curves were in.

0: One of America's preeminent streamliners is Burt Rutan. In stark contrast to the pyramid he lives in, he conjures up planes with curved, flowing lines.
1: I think first about what I want to do with the air. If I want an airplane to be very efficient, I take a lot of air and move it just a little bit down. And you do that with a long wing airplane. A short wing airplane, like a fighter that has real short wings, it has to take less air and move it more energetically down. And in doing so, it's not as efficient. It causes more drag.
2: And walked out of the jungle. Yeah. Said, oh my.
0: Rutan designed these planes so that you could build one in your garage. A cross between a Wasp and a Star Wars fighter. Rutan named this horizontally challenged plane the Long Easy.

0: area. It gives me a much better view of everything anyway. So, and I like to be upside down. It stretches my back out and feels good.
1: As long as the angle of attack is right, it doesn't matter which surface of the wing is facing up. But aerobatic planes are designed to fly upside down.
0: The shape of the wing is very specific to an aerobatic airplane in that it's considered symmetrical, so that the airflow is the same whether you're upright or inverted. So you can fly the plane inverted almost in the same attitude with the same nose position as you can when you're upright.
1: So we've learned how to fly inverted, fly faster, and fly higher, surpassing the birds in the sky. But some still look to nature's flying creatures for inspiration.
0: I think all pilots are inspired by nature and inspired by birds. And a lot of times when I'm up flying, I'll see a bird sort of circling around, a hawk maybe watching me, or an eagle sometimes. And we're all kind of jealous of them too, because they do it so effortlessly.
1: If you had a cloud's eye view, this is what you would see. Birds capable of reaching speeds over 100 miles an hour. Others navigating halfway around the globe. Soaring effortlessly on the wind for hours. And performing aerobatic maneuvers that would make a fighter pilot's head spin.
2: They have enormous flexibility. They can put their wings forward or aft or up or down or change. In fact, every feather on a bird may have 10,000 feathers, and every feather is a control surface. Every feather, he can feel the local air on whether it's smooth or turbulent, whether he can lift more there or less. And he can change his shape instantaneously, enormously, in terms of changing the direction of flight. They're much more maneuverable than the best fighter. So a bird, really, in every way, oh my gosh, look at these wings, in every way is a lot more interesting than a little old fixed wing airplane, isn't he? Oh boy!
1: Birds serve as living blueprints of the theory of flight. But it wasn't always that way. Nature has taken millions of years to turn them into the flying machines they are today. The architecture of a bird is what makes it such an efficient flyer. Their hollow, buoyant bones combine lightness and strength. Powerful breast muscles drive the stroke of the wing, and these wings do it all, thrusting them forward and creating lift. Thrust comes from the primary feathers at the wingtips, which act almost like propellers. The tips twist up at an angle to the rest of the wing. They bite into the air like the blades of a propeller, pulling the bird forward. At the same time, the rest of the wing provides the lifting surface to stay aloft. But the pioneers of flight were victims of a common misconception, that birds swim across the sky, propelled by a backward and downward wing stroke. We attempted this flapping winged flight, but our wing envy resulted in broken bones and bruised egos. The human body is not designed to fly, but if we were to go back to the drawing board and make some changes, it would take more than just a set of wings. Muscle-powered flight would require big shoulders, really big shoulders, to anchor the muscles necessary to thrust us forward and up. And underneath those muscles, hollowed bones for lightness and a more streamlined shape. It might not be pretty, but it would get us airborne like the birds.
3: Birds were the motivation for humans flying. They were the symbols, the thing you saw, and certainly have given humans a great craving for flight.
1: The secrets of lift and drag are older than the first bird. The laws of nature and properties of our atmosphere are the same for a falcon as they are for an F-14. But the lift and thrust combined in nature's design had to be separated in order for humans to fly.

0: The closest we could come to bird flight is soaring, using fixed wings for lift and the Earth's downward pull for thrust.
1: Without gravity, you couldn't glide. Because that's what puts pulling you down, that pulls you far, and then you hopefully you catch air, which is being moved up and down by the varying densities and being acted on by gravity, and that's what pushes you back up again. Gravity is a thrust.
0: Unpowered flight means learning how to use the movement of air. Its ripples, currents, and rising columns.
2: Watch birds in flight, that if they're spiraling up, there's a thermal layer, you go over and join the bird. Sometimes the bird will see you spiraling up and it'll come and join you.
1: You literally feel like you are floating, looking down at the Earth. You have a full hemisphere of vision below you, and it's very quiet. There's also this, that magic moment when you fling yourself off a cliff and don't die. It's sort of like death and resurrection. And then you land after a flight and you're still alive. It's quite a feeling. It really is.
0: Every year, the Birdman Rally brings that magic moment to Japan where teams make their own innovative gliders and compete for the longest glide. But gliding still isn't enough. We continue to be obsessed with muscle-powered flight. About 20 years ago, Paul McCrady designed a human-powered plane, the Gossamer Albatross. Powered only by the pilot's pedaling, the Albatross flew 22 miles across the English Channel. The energy needed to drive the propeller and move the Albatross forward was almost more than the pilot could manage. And despite his physical conditioning, he barely made it. The problem is, humans just aren't strong enough.
2: But when you look at all the numbers, it turns out that to have a plane that is safe enough, stable, structurally sound enough to hold a person, keep a person aloft, be able to climb a bit, it takes about a minimum of 3 horsepower, and that's a factor of 10 more than a person can put out.
0: So we've come to rely on machines to give us the power to thrust ourselves forward. The rubber band on a toy plane acts as an engine does, providing the energy to move the propellers. Propellers are like a spinning wing. Like a wing, they produce lift, but in a forward direction.
3: Propellers are airfoils. When they bite into the air and it creates lift and it creates thrust just by the movement going through the air. It's just a big windmill, basically.
4: So now if we take a piece of air here and we push it aft, it takes a force to do that. And that's the force that's thrust.
0: Propellers and piston engines have been pushing and pulling planes across the sky for 90 years.
5: Where I can remember one day looking up and probably the same airplane route that a propeller plane was on was now a jet. And that was captivating. That as a child, I was watching technology change in front of my eyes.
0: So to fly higher and faster, we stopped soaring like the swallows and started squirting like the squid. Creatures like octopus, squid, and jellyfish all work on the same principle as a jet engine. Action and reaction.
4: So the fuel goes into the engine. It's converted into work by speeding up the air, increasing its energy as it goes out the back. And that difference then provides a thrust.
0: John Travolta's Gulfstream II has two Rolls-Royce jet engines, each producing almost 12,000 pounds of thrust. This is an overpowered aircraft.
5: A plane 30,000 pounds heavier than this plane is run by the same engines, the British Aircraft 111, which is an airliner. So you have that level of excess of power. I like overpowered airplanes. They thrill me because in an emergency you have more than you need, and it gives you a sense of well-being on a certain level.
0: For some pilots, it's more than a sense of well-being.
6: It's speed is life. The faster that you end up going, there's a lot of things it does for you. One, it gets you through a threat area quicker. And two, it doesn't allow missiles to track you.
7: Roger that.
8: If somebody's shooting at you, you try to go a little bit faster. Or if you're trying to catch somebody, you try to go a little bit faster. An afterburner is simply a way to get a short what they call dash speed, so that you can get into or out of trouble just as rapidly as possible. An afterburner is really pretty simple. You take an extra piece of pipe and put it on the back of the airplane, and you dump fuel into it. The fuel ignites and goes zooming out the back. And you get a lot of power for that, but it also costs you a lot of fuel.
6: What you're trying to do is you're getting enough thrust going out the backside that it equals the amount of weight that you're carrying. So that's when you start hearing ratios, where you hear a one-to-one ratio is what you'd like to have from a fighter. Well, the F-18 has about a 1.1-to-1 thrust-to-weight ratio.
0: With that much thrust, a pilot can stand on his tail and, for a moment, forget about gravity. But just for a moment.

Well, I mentioned to my parents that I wanted to fly when I was about 10 or 11 years old, and they said, well, Patty, you know, women don't become airline pilots, so you can kind of forget that. I was brought up around it, and I remember going out and seeing my dad when I was 4 or 5 years old at the airport, and he'd pull me up into his big airplane and sit me down, and we'd go taxiing around. I always knew that I wanted to fly.

0: I might have 25 maneuvers doing anything from vertical maneuvers where I let the plane slide backwards through its smoke, and that always gets a good reaction from the crowd, or maybe a torque roll where the plane is rolling going vertical and then sliding backwards through the smoke going vertical straight down. We like to do tumbling maneuvers where the plane's tumbling end over end, and people think the plane's just totally, and it is out of control, so they're right.
1: National aerobatic champion Patty Wagstaff is anything but out of control. It takes precision and skill to turn cartwheels in the sky. The ability to keep these maneuvers under control is essential to flight. Control surfaces are the movable parts of the wings and tail that allow the pilot to deflect the passing airflow and pivot the plane in the desired direction.
0: There are three axes in an airplane, and the three are yaw, which is when the plane goes side to side, and that's controlled by the rudder. Pitch is when the plane goes up and down, and that's controlled by the elevator. And roll is around the longitudinal axis, and that's controlled by the ailerons. When you roll the airplane, you're rolling the airplane around the longitudinal axis. So if you take a string and you put it right down the middle of the airplane, and then you move the ailerons and you move the wing, you're going to roll the plane around that string. And that's what a roll is.
1: Patty Wagstaff may be on a roll, but most pilots try to avoid that sort of thing. They want stability.
0: Most general aviation planes that people are flying around, the pilots have a lot of stability built into those planes. And they're flying around and they put the plane into a dive and they take their hands off, and the plane will oscillate until it returns back to straight and level. Well, my plane and most aerobatic planes are not designed for that. So if I take my hands off the controls, the plane will probably go off into a roll, go into a dive, and stay there. It's not going to want to come out. And that's really good for aerobatics.
1: The connections between the pilot and the control surfaces in most small planes, even aerobatic ones, is mechanical. Cables, pulleys, and levers do the job.
0: In a small aerobatic plane like mine, it's very, very simple. It's just push-pull tubes and torque tubes. So when I move the stick to the right, all I'm doing is pulling the tube over and it's deflecting the ailerons. And the same with the elevator. I'm just pushing and pulling tubes that get connected to the control surfaces.
1: But fighter jets are a different story. The shape of the planes and the giant engines that make them fast also make them temperamental and inherently unstable. Human beings and mechanical connections are just not quick enough to keep these jets under control. So fighter pilots are teamed up with computers in a system called fly-by-wire.
2: Control is operated, especially like in a jet like this, with a fly-by-wire system, which means computers are trying to help you out, trying to fly the jet as best you can. It's going to get the control surfaces moving to their utmost. Yeah, everything is still the same when you're feeling the stick. There's going to be artificial fields that are put in there that allow you to feel the actual control surfaces move. Now, your moving the stick isn't actually moving the control surfaces. It's just a series of bungees set up to give you that artificial feel. It's very much like the brake system in your car or the steering system.
1: It may feel like a mechanical connection, but an onboard computer is sending digital instructions to hydraulic activators, which in turn move the various control surfaces. Or you can fly the computer without the plane. Flight simulators have been bestsellers since the coming of the home computer. This one is modeled after the control system of an F-18 jet, but it only hints at the complexity a fighter pilot faces.

0: flying a fighter plane is like playing two pianos at the same time because of all the buttons and dials and things you have to work at once just to make the airplane fly and fight. And it takes literally a year to do that, to learn how to fly the airplane and then how to fight the airplane.
1: While a 747 thankfully doesn't do the kind of maneuvers that a fighter jet or aerobatic plane might do, commercial aircraft also use computer systems to move their control surfaces. As passengers on a Boeing 777 watch movies 35,000 feet over Newfoundland, the computers are busy displaying readouts, recording every critical function of the airplane and crunching numbers.
2: Total flying time will be no more than 210, I'm sure.
1: Even a small corporate jet like John Travolta's Gulfstream II is computerized.
2: Even with medium range technology, which is what I'm used to, I'll kick off the autopilot and fly an approach on my own just to feel it. You know, I think there's still the urge to be a pilot.
3: Three green, full flaps.
1: One feeling pilots might not miss are G's, gravity's powerful force on the human body. As an airplane moves through a curve, the acceleration creates high G-forces that drive the pilot toward the bottom of his chair. High positive G's drive a pilot's blood away from his brain and toward his feet, causing a blackout. Body conditioning and special gear can help prevent that. No matter how high-tech the plane or well-trained the pilot, things can go wrong.
4: Well, there are a lot of things that can go wrong. The engine can quit. You can have an engine failure. You can have a propeller failure. You can lose a piece of your propeller. You could have a structural failure. Something could break in the airplane. Those are the main things. You could have a fire. I think that if you experience terror in the airplane, you're not going to be doing your job properly. And I've had emergencies, but you need to just react to those things. You can't be afraid because then you get frozen with fear.
1: Ever since the first powered flight, designers have tinkered with airfoils, engines, fuels, and materials to coax more speed from their crafts. The problem lies not so much in reaching the speed of sound, somewhere around 760 miles an hour at sea level, but in overcoming the severe punishment an aircraft takes as it approaches that speed. Here's why. Much like the wake of water at the tip of a boat, a plane creates a wave of pressure ahead of it, no matter how slow or fast it flies. When an airplane travels below the speed of sound, the air ahead of it flows out of the way before the plane reaches it. But as an aircraft approaches the speed of sound, it compresses the air in front into a dense shock wave. On the ground, you can hear that shock wave as a sonic boom. Aerodynamic engineers figured out how to slide through shock waves with thinner, streamlined wings and sharper edges that flew more cleanly through the compacted air. But for a supersonic transport like the Concorde, there are even tougher problems. While it takes passengers from New York to London in less than 3.5 hours, the Concorde is considered an economic and environmental failure. At low speed, its streamlined shape doesn't produce much lift, so getting airborne means enormously loud and powerful fuel-guzzling engines. It holds only a quarter of the passengers and has half the range of a jumbo jet. Engineers are at work on a better alternative to the Concorde, a supersonic that will be more fuel efficient and much quieter. But most important, the next generation supersonic will be able to carry 3 times as many passengers.
5: The idea behind a high-speed civil transport is to get a supersonic airplane that can, in fact, have the range to go from California to, say, the Pacific Rim in 5 hours, which is a reasonable amount of time. Most people can tolerate 5 hours of sitting in an airplane.
1: Engineer and pilot Marta Bonn-Meyer heads a team at the Aeronautics Division of NASA. They're working on better ways to reduce drag.
6: Now
1: And again, it's all about how air flows.
5: You've seen commercials on TV, for example, of cars in wind tunnels, and they let smoke out in front of the car, and the smoke runs along the hood of the car, goes up to the cab of the car, and then it kind of billows out. Well, where it's running along the car and it's staying down inside close to the car, it's in the laminar boundary layer itself, or the layer of air that's flowing along the car.
1: The boundary layer is the thin layer of air that flows along the surface of an aircraft. Engineers try to make it flow smoothly, avoiding the dirty word of aerodynamics, turbulence. Smooth laminar flow is equal to less drag. Less drag requires less thrust to maintain forward speed. And lower thrust takes less fuel, which means cheaper tickets for you and me. And that makes everybody happy. NASA is trying to come up with a way to create better laminar flow over the wing, thereby reducing drag. And they are doing it with a vacuum cleaner.
5: Suction is being used in this particular experiment to control the boundary layer. What we're attempting to do is take what is potentially turbulent air, and we're trying to suck that back down, suck that bubbly part of it back down inside so that it has a chance to establish itself back on the surface and flow smoothly.
6: And we're taking data for item 11.
1: The NASA team thinks they're on the right track. This could translate into savings when the high-speed civil transport takes off.
5: The potential is that we could actually start designing supersonic airplanes with delta-wing planforms, and these airplanes would be 7 to 9% less draggy. The return on that investment is clearly either a longer-range airplane, because now you don't have as much drag, you can go further with this airplane, or you can carry more passengers.
1: Or fly even faster into battle.
0: Air power gives a third dimension to warfare. Land and sea combat are fought on the surface of the ground. Air combat lets you do this. You can see farther, you can go farther, you can attack your enemy in depth, you can see what the enemy is doing. You can bring the war to your enemy's capital on the very first day.
1: Author Tom Clancy researches the latest trends in military aircraft for his novels and his nonfiction books.
0: Let's assume for the moment that you have to go into a battlefield. And you have a choice between being invisible and being fast. What would you rather be?
1: The military calls it low observables and high survivability. In English, that means if they can't see you, they can't kill you.
7: Okay, when you talk about stealth technology, what you're trying to do is get an aircraft into an area unseen. The way that you see an aircraft is usually either with a radar or by having some sort of a system that detects electrical signals that aircraft is putting out.
1: They call it the black jet. The F-117 is the invisible man of the aviation world. The F-117 penetrated Iraqi air defenses undetected while making precision attacks.
0: As you see, the airplane is made almost entirely out of flat surfaces. Now, radar is an electromagnetic wave of energy. And when it hits a surface, it bounces off. When it hits a flat surface, it pretty much all bounces off in one direction.
1: While the F-117 is all angles, the B-2 stealth bomber is a smooth batwing. But both can slip through enemy air with relative impunity.
0: Stealth aircraft aren't really terribly fast or terribly maneuverable. But if they're invisible, it doesn't matter.
1: The ability to take off and land vertically, keeping the maneuverability of a conventional airplane, has long been a desire for the military.
0: Well, in case somebody rips up your airfields, you have to take off your airplanes from somewhere, which is pretty much why that was invented. Or to take fighter aircraft off from ships which are too small to be conventional aircraft carriers.
1: By using the downward thrust of an engine, the Harrier jump jet can dispense with the need for a runway and take off vertically from the ground. Once it's up in the air, the engine exhausts are swiveled backward, and the wings provide lift in the normal way.
0: Unfortunately, VSTOL technology has the disadvantage of being very fuel inefficient. It burns up a lot of gas. It is nevertheless a very useful capability. You can deploy the airplanes right up with the troops instead of having to back them off to a runway that's 10,000 feet long.
1: We would like to show you a picture of the Pentagon's hypersonic spy plane called the Aurora, but they say it doesn't exist. Yet, the rumors persist.
0: There are probably two very unusual airplanes flying out of Groom Lake, which is a base the Air Force just admitted to exist, although it's been there for an awfully long time.
1: Or, as one engineer put it,
8: if I told you, I'd have to kill you. It's a series of compromises flying in close formation. And we like to carry that to its extreme.
9: It's just a big flying wing, and it's like almost like a bunch of airplanes, six airplanes, all flying in close formation.
1: Although it has a wingspan longer than a Boeing 737, the Pathfinder weighs less than 500 pounds. It's big, but also light, a contradiction in engineering. Paul McCrady and Ray Morgan designed this unmanned flying wing to fly very slowly and very high for weeks on end as it studies the Earth's atmosphere. It flew 5 miles high in its first altitude test, and in future flights, it will climb even higher into the stratosphere.
9: There's an interest in having vehicles that can move around in the stratosphere above, say, 30 or 40 or 50,000 feet. The next 50 or 100,000 feet is a mantle, a layer of great importance to the world that in permitting some radiation to come in, screening out other radiation, really determines the existence of life on Earth. So you want to be monitoring and doing research that lets you understand what's going on there.
1: Cruising in the middle stratosphere requires about 6 times the power and speed needed at sea level.
10: As we go higher, the density of the air goes down, and the airplane has to fly faster in order to develop the same amount of lift. As we go higher and higher, it takes more and more power to fly. And in internal combustion-powered airplane, this is a big penalty, and this limits the altitude they can fly to. The higher it goes, the less power it has.
1: But the Pathfinder is different. It's powered by the sun.
10: The more the surface that I have, that I can cover solar cells, the more power I get, the less surface I have exposed to the air, the less drag I get, and the less structure I have, the less weight I have. It drives you towards something that looks like just a wing.
1: And when the sun goes down, the Pathfinder will keep going and going and going, running on solar energy stored in its batteries.

0: We have made flying machines that hover like hummingbirds, punch holes in the sky, dance ballet, perform disappearing acts, and surf the waves of the atmosphere. For the pilots, the passion is being in the air. Whether gliding at 30 miles per hour or slicing through the sky at 3 times the speed of sound.
1: The flying is sort of something that gives you an infinite challenge and infinite freedom. It's a great feeling.
2: Flying gives me a chance to just go express myself by myself, do it the way I want to do it, and not have to answer to anybody for it.
3: It's almost parallel to the feeling I have when I know a character in acting and it's on automatic pilot. I don't have to think about it anymore, I just am it.
4: I know what fascinates me about flying is the freedom of it. It's just getting away from the ground, looking down, and you're free of all of that. And sometimes when I'm flying, I think this is the only thing in my life that really makes sense.

0: You're watching Brain.
1: Here I am, Brain the size of a planet, and they tell me to take you up to the bridge.
0: We'll be right back.
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2: Checkmate!
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7: In spring, we move our clocks forward an hour. And in fall, we move them back an hour. That section in between, we call that daylight savings time. And, oh, it's singular? Sorry, I mean daylight saving time. It may seem pretty straightforward, but daylight saving time has both serious repercussions and major benefits. In the United States of America, 48 states observe daylight saving time, with Hawaii, most of Arizona, and the U.S. territories of Guam, American Samoa, Puerto Rico, and the U.S. Virgin Islands choosing to ignore it. In spring, the 48 states all jump ahead an hour, and the immediate effects can be disastrous. One study found that the average American worker loses 40 minutes of sleep when the clock springs forward. That means lots of people could be losing an hour of sleep or more on the same night, essentially giving us all jet lag. And sleep deprivation can lead to serious health issues. According to studies, the first Monday of daylight saving time has 25% more heart attacks than a typical Monday. Car accidents go up 17% in the days after time shift. Workplace accidents go up about 6%. Workers are 67% more likely to miss work due to these accidents. Productivity goes way down the first Monday after daylight saving time. Daylight saving time isn't even universal. Fewer than half of the countries in the world actually use it, and few agree on when it starts or ends. The switch to daylight saving time has a lot of negatives, so why do we do it at all? The real reason we kept daylight saving time and extended it? Economics. Some studies suggest we spend money when it's sunny outside. If it's light out after work or school, people spend more at the shops. From 1968 to 1971, the UK kept their version of daylight saving time for the whole year. And traffic deaths declined by 11% because it was light after work during the winter. Another recent study found that kids are more likely to exercise outside during the winter daylight saving time rather than huddling inside after school. With benefits and negative effects, it's no wonder daylight saving time has opponents and supporters. But on what side of the clock do you stand?
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0: Blackjack 13.
1: Merlin is six electronic games in one. It's really fun for most everyone in the family. Six penlight batteries not included.
0: With lights and sounds.
2: Six games in one.
0: Merlin's a game that's lots of fun.
1: Merlin, six electronic games in one. From Parker Brothers.
3: Amateur scientists discover galactic bubbles. Presented by Science at NASA. Our galaxy gets its name from a luminous band stretching across the sky on warm summer nights. Innumerable stars in spiral arms blend together to form a milky river of light that literally cuts the heavens in two. Ancient Greeks called it the Milky Circle, or in classical Latin, Via Lactea, the Milky Way. Modern skywatchers might have found a better name, though. Dom Perignon. A team of more than 35,000 amateur scientists have been looking through images taken by NASA's Spitzer Space Telescope, and they have discovered more than 5,000 bubbles in the disk of our galaxy. The Milky Way's disk is like champagne with bubbles all over the place, says Eli Bressert, an astrophysics doctoral student at the European Southern Observatory. Bressert is a professional astronomer who has been analyzing data from the Milky Way project, which harnesses the power of citizen scientists to explore space. Computers can find these kinds of structures, but none can yet match the power of the human eye, notes Robert Simpson of Oxford University, principal investigator of the Milky Way project. Humans are particularly good at noticing the wispy arcs, partially broken rings, and circles within circles of overlapping bubbles in the crowded galaxy. The Milky Way project taps into the wisdom of crowds by requiring that at least five people flag a potential bubble before adding it to the catalog. We have plans to try and use data from the Milky Way project to help train computers to perform this task better, adds Simpson. Interstellar bubbles are a sign of star formation. Fast-moving winds from young, hot stars blow bubbles into the surrounding gas and dust from which they are formed. Because stars are born in groups, the bubbles tend to crowd together, overlapping in ways that can trick computers. People, on the other hand, are finding more bubbles than researchers thought possible. These findings make us suspect that the Milky Way is a much more active star-forming galaxy than previously thought, says Bressert. Spitzer is an infrared telescope that can see long distances through the dusty plane of the Milky Way. Infrared vision is key to the bubble hunt. Star-forming regions are deeply embedded within dust in the galaxy, explains Simpson. Ordinary visible light has trouble penetrating these areas. You need infrared or radio wavelengths to detect them. Bubbles are so numerous, researchers suspect they must play an important role in the evolution of the galaxy. For instance, rapidly expanding bubbles can run into interstellar clouds of gas, triggering bursts of star formations as the clouds collapse. New stars, in turn, blow more bubbles. It's a cyclical process that could keep the Milky Way fizzing like a gas of the bubbly. Curiously, the center of the Milky Way seems to be fizzing less than it should. The number of bubbles counted by volunteers drops off around the galactic center. We would expect star formation to be peaking in the galactic center because that's where most of the dense gas is, says Bressert. This project is bringing us lots of questions. Anyone who would like to help find the answers can join the Milky Way Project at milkywayproject.org. For more news of galactic importance, please visit science.nasa.gov.
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0: The information war is on. It seems that...
1: Don't be fooled by commercials where one battery company's toy outlasts the others. The fact is, Energizer was never invited to their playoffs because nothing outlasts the Energizer. They keep going and going.
2: Stop the bunny, please.
1: And going and going.

0: At Apple, we understand that business as usual isn't anymore. That's why we make the most advanced personal computers in the world. And why soon, there'll be just two kinds of people.
1: Hi.
0: Those who use computers.
1: Yeah, I'll be home for breakfast.
0: And those who use apples.
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3: Tonight.
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0: Now, Tuttles appears as a young cowboy rides through the woods on horseback. Edited by Bruce Shaw. Director of photography, Michael Chin. Written, produced, and directed by Mark Zwanitzer. Wearing a poncho and a wide-brimmed leather hat, the cowboy guides his horse across a bright clearing. He rides through a muddy brook, then climbs a grassy, sun-dappled hill, the chestnut-brown horse breaking into a trot.
1: In the spring of 1864, Jesse James rode to war. There would be no papers to sign, no brass button uniforms, no government-issue firearms. He simply followed creeks and hog trails into the darkness of the Missouri woods, where the guerrilla fighters made camp.
0: Jesse rides toward glowing campfires. Jesse James historian Phil Stewart.
2: The regular Confederate forces had already been driven out of this area. If a young man was going to fight for the southern side, it was going to have to be with a guerrilla unit because there were no active Confederate forces in the area.
3: When Jesse James first joins the Missouri guerrillas,
0: author Fred Chiaventone,
3: often referred to as bushwhackers, he's 16 years old. He's tall, he's slender, he's very fair complexioned, he has the most piercing bright blue eyes.
4: He was still growing. He had a very youthful look. He had a very soft, sort of oval face.
0: Author T.J. Stiles.
4: He had a nose that was slightly turned up. He had these very bright blue eyes and sandy hair.
2: He was about 5'6".
0: Bill Stewart.
2: Kind of lean, maybe 120 pounds. First thing you thought was, what is this kid doing here?
0: A photo shows the teenage Jesse, his fair hair styled in a neat side part.
1: Jesse James's boyhood was a long, sure ride toward battle, on a trail marked by partisan politics, violence, and loss. He was born in September of 1847 in Clay County, Missouri, to Robert and Zerelda James, who had migrated west from Kentucky. Robert James was a slaveholding Baptist preacher who worked hard to keep the abolitionists and their threatening doctrines from circulating among his congregants. When Jesse was only three, Robert James died of cholera. Zerelda managed to fend off poverty by marrying a country doctor named Reuben Samuel. But life in Missouri in the 1850s was hardly stable. The question of slavery was ripping apart the American frontier.
0: In a photo, bearded men line up with rifles.
1: When Jesse was just nine, the Kansas-Missouri border war erupted. During the 5 years of bloody fighting that followed, everybody on that border was forced to take sides. The James Samuel family sided Southern. Slaves accounted for nearly half the family's wealth. The way they saw it, no government had the right to strip them of their property or tell them how to conduct their business. So there was no confusion in Jesse's household when the Civil War began. His older brother Frank joined up to fight with the rebels. But Union troops routed the Confederate forces in Missouri and then occupied Clay County.
0: T.J. Stiles.
4: For the most part, in Clay County, these occupying forces were other Missourians. The provisional state government of Missouri organized its own militia force. And these local Missourians saw their Confederate neighbors as traitors. The local militia forces began to raid the homes of those suspected of assisting the insurgents and partisans in Clay County. And the war quickly took on this savage counterinsurgency, guerrilla warfare conflict that can be some of the most savage warfare of all.
2: The Southern sympathizers in this area could easily be taken out, lynched in their own yards. Their houses were burned.
0: Bill Stewart.
2: On a regular basis, livestock confiscated by the Union authorities. And it became an eye for an eye.
0: Historian Christopher Phillips.
5: It was so bad that one Union commander actually ordered the depopulation of four entire counties of western Missouri. Everyone had to leave, and then their homes were burned.
0: A photo shows a wagon packed with belongings.
1: By 1864, most Missourians were tired of seeing Confederate sympathizers strung up on their front porches or Unionist civilians gunned down in their fields. But the James Samuel clan ran with a fierce and militant minority. Jesse's brother Frank had joined a murderous Confederate guerrilla group. In retaliation, Jesse's stepfather was tortured nearly to death, his pregnant mother arrested. Zerelda signed an oath of allegiance to the Union to get out of jail, but she refused to abide by the terms of her surrender, and she refused to let her sons forget the family's humiliation.
6: She was not a wallflower by any means, very vocal, very outspoken. Frank and Jesse were definitely raised pro-Southern.
0: Jesse James historian Michael Gooch.
6: To be treated like the Jameses were treated demanded that vengeance be taken, or you could not hold your head up as a man.
0: Now a recreation shows the Missouri guerrillas' campsite. Sitting by a fire, one of the men wipes his Bowie knife against his pant leg, then slices into a hunk of meat.
1: In Missouri, vengeance was best got, riding with one of the dozens of bushwhacker groups in the state. In the company of these men, Jesse James would be schooled in violence and terror. Though they were partisan Confederates, these guerrillas operated without official sanction and outside the accepted rules of war. They were simply out to punish their enemies, promoting fear as they went. Jesse's most important mentor was William T. Anderson, Bloody Bill. Anderson's sisters had been arrested for aiding the bushwhackers. One was crushed to death in a jail collapse. By 1864, Bloody Bill was in full fury.
7: Bill Anderson's group never numbered more than 80. And yet those 80 men just nearly turned Missouri inside out.
0: Author Tom Goodrich.
7: His was the group. And it only stands to reason that some impressionable kid like Jesse would want to go out and join the best, because that's the one that's going to do the most damage to this hated enemy.
0: Phil Stewart.
2: William T. Anderson was a psychopath. This guy loved to kill. And the odds didn't matter. He could go in 3-1 odds against him and just look at his men and go, there they are, let's go. Draw pistols and ride right into the middle of them.
0: T.J. Styles.
4: The actual fighting was incredibly savage.
0: Four guerrillas ride in a tight pack.
4: The warfare was very close range. The use of the revolver as their primary weapon dictated that it be close-range warfare.
0: Seated on galloping horses, the poncho-clad bushwhackers fired their revolvers. Michael Gooch.
6: The guerrillas habitually carried multiple revolvers. You'd ride into battle, shoot off one revolver, drop it, pick up another revolver, and continue right on fighting. So a guerrilla armed with even just 3 revolvers had 18 quick shots, as opposed to the single-shot weaponry that his opponents were carrying. Now, the .36 caliber, not being a real fast killer because of its small size, but you still have a wounded opponent laying on the ground, and Union medical records indicate an awful lot of headshots. So we know they were just walking up and finishing him off after the battle.
0: Fred Chiaventone.
3: Jesse and his companions, they're not satisfied just to kill the enemy. They will go in, they'll wade in, they'll break skulls, they'll slash throats. They took trophies, very often scalps, sometimes ears. Oftentimes they would cut off noses. What they set out to do was to terrorize all of their enemies and potential enemies, and to dissuade people from supporting the federal cause. They would spread word of their deeds and also of their threats that hopefully would be picked up by the newspapers and printed.
0: As they ride, the bushwhackers keep their guns poised.
1: On September 27, 1864, in Centralia, Missouri, Anderson's boys gave the papers something to write about. They murdered 22 unarmed Union soldiers heading home on leave, and as part of a massive guerrilla army, ambushed and butchered 150 Federals.
8: They are just slaughtered. They are slaughtered by the guerrillas. And Jesse would have been there. He would have seen this. He would have taken part.
0: Tom Goodrich.
7: This is one of the ultimate atrocities of the Civil War. 100 and some men helpless, disarmed, murdered in their tracks.
0: Bloody Bill shoots from atop his horse.
7: It would have been a very terrible thing to see. Beheadings, disembowelments, torture, fiendish torture, men begging for their lives.
0: A gorilla removes the victim's scalp.
6: Those bodies were pretty well mutilated up.
0: Michael Gooch.
6: Accounts say that there was not a corpse on that field that had the same head on it that it started the day with.

0: across the field look like. It's more difficult to imagine the smells. It's more difficult to imagine the sounds that they would have heard that day. I don't know how they could have not been transformed.
1: These were young men who were literally soaked in blood. Jesse James was immersed in the most savage kind of bloodshed conceivable.
2: Words appear. Learn more about the Centralia Massacre at pbs.org.
3: The horror of Centralia focused attention on Jesse's family and on his guerrilla leaders. Federal officers banished Zerelda from Missouri and had her shipped upriver to Nebraska. The Union Army assigned an old Indian tracker named Samuel P. Cox to hunt down Bill Anderson. A month after Centralia, Cox and his men lured Anderson's crew, Jesse James among them, into a trap in western Missouri. They shot Bloody Bill off his horse that day and displayed his body like a trophy in a local courthouse.
2: A photo shows his lifeless, grimacing face.
3: But Jesse wouldn't quit.
2: In a recreation, Jesse's horse emerges from the woods.
3: Even after the Confederacy surrendered the following spring, Jesse James was still fighting. Weeks after the surrender, Wisconsin cavalrymen shot him through the lung and forced the 17-year-old rebel to pledge allegiance to the Union.
2: Author T.J. Stiles.
1: There was a sense that the Civil War had ended not just in a Confederate defeat, but that Jesse James himself had been defeated. The end of the war was as personal an experience, as bitter an experience as you can imagine for him.
2: In a photo, Jesse gazes solemnly ahead, his lips tightly pursed. Now in a recreation, wooden crosses sit on a hillside overlooking leafless trees.
3: After a decade of vicious war, Missourians craved normalcy. They wanted to harvest crops, raise hogs, go to church. Men on both sides went back to their farms and tried to fit themselves into their old lives. But after the war, how could things be like old? Politics in Missouri was complicated and nasty, still split along the fault lines of the war. The radicals, hardline unionists and anti-slavery, took power in post-war Missouri, and they meant to make a stiff peace. They pushed through a new state constitution outlawing slavery, ran Confederate partisans out of public office, and stripped them of the vote. In Clay County, 3 out of 4 white males were disenfranchised.
1: Old office holders, people who had been leading figures in their community, were forced out of office, and new men were put in their place.
2: T.J. Stiles.
1: These new men who were put into place were the radicals who had emerged out of the Civil War, people who had embraced the new society of emancipation, of civil rights for African Americans, and who represented an overthrow of everything the old society had stood for.
4: There were a great many men who were able to put aside old hurts.
2: Fred Chiaventone.
4: And buckle under with the Republican administration. But there were some, especially the younger ones, Little Archie Clements, Fletch Taylor, Jesse James, his brother Frank, who just couldn't accept the status quo after the war. They just couldn't deal with it. They felt they were being hounded, they were being persecuted for their role in the war. And so they elected to live outside of society and to prey on it.
2: Jesse James historian Michael Gooch.
5: The James boys were not forced into anything. It was not easy on any former guerrilla after the war. But so many of the boys did not resort to outlawry or violence. It's kind of like everything else in life. You make your choices.
2: Now bushwhackers arm themselves.
3: Beginning in 1866, the old bushwhackers robbed banks in Liberty, Richmond, and Savannah, Missouri, and Russellville in Kentucky, leaving a trail of dead bank clerks, lawmen, and civilians. Many of the bushwhackers were tracked down and jailed, or shot dead, or lynched. The James brothers were known to associate with the suspects in this string of robberies, but Jesse had never been publicly connected with a crime. Never been so much as mentioned in a newspaper.

0: changed in December of 1869 in a small town in northwest Missouri. The way Jesse and Frank understood it, Bill Anderson's killer, Samuel Cox, was running the bank in Gallatin.
1: In a recreation, Jesse James and his men ride through a village and dismount in front of a low brick building. Jesse ties his horse to a wooden hitching post and saunters toward the bank, stopping to tip his hat to a passing woman. He steps inside and walks up to the counter, where a bearded man sits writing. The cashier glances up as Jesse's men file in, then returns to his work. Jesse offers the cashier a few words and sets a document on the counter. The bearded man scans the paper, then slides it back toward Jesse. The young bushwhacker's blue eyes widen, and he takes a menacing step closer to the counter. One of his fellow bushwhackers calls to him, and Jesse aims his gun at the cashier. Jesse grabs a leather portfolio and flees.
0: By most standards, the bank robbery was a disaster. Jesse had stolen a portfolio full of worthless paper. He hadn't killed Cox, but a cashier named John Sheets.
1: A newspaper runs a two-column article.
0: But it was a crime that set the James brothers' mold, an armed daylight raid, a cold-blooded murder carried out in the name of the Confederate cause. And 22-year-old Jesse practically screaming for attention.
1: T.J. Stiles.
2: As Jesse made his escape from the scene, more than once they spoke to bystanders, and Jesse repeatedly stated that he had killed the killer of Bill Anderson, that he had taken revenge for Anderson's death. And he was certainly quite proud of the fact. In fact, he seemed to have been in a state of ecstasy over it.
1: Historian Kathy Jackson.
3: The Gallatin bank robbery was significant for Jesse James because it was the first time he was really mentioned in conjunction with a crime. They told his name, they told where he was from.
0: Newspapers across the state replayed the robbery, the deliberate assassination of the clerk, and the James brothers' daring escape. A desperate and dangerous man, they called Jesse. Wandering, reckless, a strong Southern man.
1: Now, a photo shows a slender man with a long beard.
0: The story caught the attention of an editor at the Kansas City Times, John Newman Edwards. Edwards was a former rebel army officer who was trying mightily to inspire the old Confederate wing of the Democratic Party to jump back into the political skirmish.
1: Author Fred Chiaventone.
4: Edwards is a bit of an alcoholic. He's disappointed. He is an unrepentant rebel. And if there was ever a minister of propaganda for the Southern rebels and the outlaws that followed the Civil War, it was John Newman Edwards.
2: Edwards learns of this Confederate guerrilla who, 4 years after the end of the war, tries to take revenge for the death of Bill Anderson, one of the most ruthless Confederate guerrillas. And this naturally appeals to him.
1: T.J. Stiles.
0: Not long after the Gallatin robbery, Edwards sought out the James brothers. And as soon as he met them, he understood what he had. Frank was shy and sullen, maybe, but Jesse was a horse that could be ridden for distance.
2: Jesse was temperamentally clearly the one who liked to get attention. He wanted to be somebody who had a public presence. He wanted to be out there in the public eye.
0: With Edwards as his spur and proofreader, Jesse wrote a letter addressed to the governor of Missouri, but published in the Kansas City Times. Jesse denied any involvement in the killing at Gallatin and began a campaign to win himself status as Missouri's number one victim. The beauty of it was that Jesse's own story rhymed perfectly with the bigger myth Edwards was trying to create. All ex-Confederates were being victimized by the radicals.
1: A newspaper reads, "I am innocent, respectfully Jesse W. James." Now the James brothers canter their horses.
0: Over the next year and a half, Jesse James, along with Frank and a half dozen ex-bushwhackers, such as Clell Miller and the Younger brothers, robbed one bank, two stagecoaches, and two railroads. Meanwhile, Edwards was busy knitting the new legend. Young Jesse, according to Edwards, had fought with grit and valor in the war, and he was still fighting. If Jesse James was robbing anybody, It was only radical banks and the corrupt railroad corporations who were ruining Missouri farmers. In Edward's fanciful telling, Jesse was religious, fastidious, kind to women, children, and animals, saved poor widows from foreclosure. He was America's own Robin Hood.
1: Fred Chiaventone.
4: Now, there's no evidence that Frank and Jesse James ever robbed from the rich and gave to the poor. It's a pretty good bet that Frank and Jesse used their ill-gotten gains for their own purposes. But there is this mythology which grows around it, and Edwards is the one who waters this myth and allows it to flourish and grow.
1: Historian Christopher Phillips.
5: Some of the newspaper titles that emerge during this period of time suggest the deep groundswell of sympathy for people like Jesse and Frank James, who were fighting a war that in many people's minds hadn't ended.
1: News titles read, "The Vindicator and the Unterrified Democrat."
5: We're paying close attention to the antics of Frank and Jesse James.
1: Fred Chiaventone.
4: Frank and Jesse James decided what they would best do is turn their efforts against the representatives of the northern elites, and that would be the railroads and the banks and the express companies. And in many ways, they looked at themselves as freedom fighters and tried to strike a blow for Southern manhood and Southern honor and Southern virtue.
1: Author Deb Goodrich.
6: There was shame in losing the war. But here was Jesse, who was still making life difficult for the occupation forces.
3: If you were going to be an outlaw, what better way to escape the law and get people to help you than to have them believe that you are doing it for them, for a greater good?
1: Kathy Jackson.
0: Jesse's rising notoriety coincided neatly with the improving political fortunes of ex-Confederates. While Missourians had blocked full citizenship for freed slaves, the ex-rebels had won back the vote. And by 1874, the old Southern sympathizing Democrats were beginning to win back seats in the state legislature. Zerelda was in her glory. Jesse and Frank's mother was pleased to grant an audience to reporters through whom she could threaten witnesses who stepped forward to identify her sons or deny their involvement in any crime. No mother, she opined, ever had better sons, more affectionate, obedient, and dutiful. But she was hardly alone. The James boys and their Confederates had safe harbor with dozens of friends in Clay and the wealthiest farmers in neighboring Jackson County. They hid in plain sight in Nelson County, Kentucky, where a former bushwhacker had been made deputy sheriff, or at their uncle's in Logan County, Kentucky. They were welcomed by former rebels in Texas and California and by Klansmen in North Carolina.
1: Author T.J. Stiles.
2: During the 1870s, Frank, Jesse James, the Youngers, lived in their home counties, traveled freely, used the trains, and were often protected and given help by their neighbors and their old Confederate supporters.
7: They helped them considerably. They would hide them out. They would give them food, clothing, horses, trade off tired horses for fresh horses.
1: In a grainy photo, a townsperson stands by an armed bushwhacker.
0: Not everybody in Missouri, or even in their own neighborhood, was so sanguine about the James brothers. More sober souls were lamenting Missouri's growing reputation as the robber state, pointing out the alarming drop in property values. Republicans made the James gang a campaign issue, accusing the Democrats of being soft on crime when the criminals were old Confederates.
1: Now a headline reads, "Jesse James taken at last."
0: Love him or hate him, everybody was talking about Jesse James. When Jesse married his first cousin, the decidedly plain and careworn Z. Mims, in April of 1874, Edwards described the bride as elegant, attractive, and devoutly religious. And the 26-year-old outlaw worked hard to keep up his end of the bargain. He carried a well-thumbed Bible, kept fine horses, dressed in style. Over time, Jesse James began to inhabit the myth Edwards made. "We're not ordinary thieves," he announced to the passengers on the first train the gang robbed. "We're bold robbers." At another train robbery in 1874, the James gang left the telegraph wires uncut, and the contents of the press release they left behind were quickly dispatched throughout the country.
1: Historian Kathy Jackson.
3: Let's face it, his story was a good story. It had conflict, it had drama, and the national press took up the news. The New York Times, San Francisco, New Mexico, Chicago, Kentucky. The news spread everywhere.
1: Michael Gooch.
8: I think he gloried in that attention. I think Jesse had a tremendous ego, and he loved reading about himself in the papers.
1: Deb Goodrich.
6: Jesse's just a little farm boy from western Missouri, and all of a sudden he's in newspapers across the country. It's a lot easier to buy into that legend than it is to take a long, hard look at yourself.
1: In a recreation, Jesse cocks back the hammer of his revolver.
0: What he was a thief and a cold-blooded murderer. Jesse had little interest in a fair fight. Each of his victims had been unarmed and helpless. For all his press clippings, Jesse James had no permanent home, few possessions, and fewer safe havens. His success in getting attention for himself only made things worse. Governor Silas Woodson issued a $2,000 reward for the James brothers, then persuaded the state legislature to fund a squad of secret police to track down the bandits.
1: Now a drawing shows a passenger train.
0: The biggest threat to Jesse's life came from the private sector. In 1874, the express companies, tired of having their baggage car safes emptied, hired Alan Pinkerton and his detective agency to put a stop to Jesse and Frank. Pinkerton sent an undercover agent into Clay County.
1: Phil Stewart.
7: First thing he did after getting off the train was to go to the sheriff, ask where the James or Samuel farm is. He told the sheriff who he was, what he was doing. Sheriff told him, do not go out there. Those boys will kill you. If they don't kill you, the old lady will. He didn't listen. He was later found the next day with 4 gunshot wounds in his chest and 2 in his head, with a note pinned on his jacket that said, this is what happens to detectives who come looking for the James boys.
1: A photo shows a bald man with his hands tucked in his pockets.
2: Alan Pinkerton had never suffered a defeat like this.
1: In a recreation, people light torches.
2: It became a personal vendetta for him, and he began to undertake the operation on his own expense.
1: By torchlight, black-clad men climb a wooded rise scattered with fallen leaves.
0: On January 25th, 1875, on information that Frank and Jesse were at home, 3 Pinkerton detectives and a handful of Clay County locals made a raid on Zerelda's. Shortly after midnight, the posse tried to flush Frank and Jesse from their mother's house.
1: The posse approaches a small log cabin. 2 members carry a heavy box between them, and another points his finger, directing the others into position. One man wears a handkerchief over his nose and mouth as he aims a rifle. The men with the box hurry forward and set it on the ground. They take out a round bundle, douse it in liquid, and light it with a match. Using the butt of his rifle, one of the men smashes a cabin window, and the other tosses in the bundle. Nearby, the man in the handkerchief mask cocks his rifle. Posted around the yard, the other posse members train their guns on the small cabin. After a moment, flames rise inside the broken window, then erupt. The posse sprints back into the woods.
0: The Pinkertons abandoned the raid when one of their incendiary devices exploded inside the cabin. Jesse's half-brother, Archie Samuel, had been killed by flying shrapnel. Part of Zerelda's right arm had been severed. Frank and Jesse were nowhere to be found.
1: Phil Stewart.
7: The public outcry after the Pinkerton raid was widespread. The general consensus was, we don't like what the boys are doing as far as robbing banks and trains and killing people, but that does not justify blowing up houses with old ladies and small children. Yes, we want to get rid of these guys, but at what cost?
2: People who before had either been skeptical or openly hostile to Jesse James as simply a criminal who was trying to manipulate the public with his letters to the press, actually began to see him as he had been promoting himself. He was a victim of these Northerners who were trying to persecute the South and were picking on him as a former Confederate.
1: T.J. Stiles.
0: Jesse and Frank hid in Nashville with good reason to keep their heads down. That summer, Zee gave birth to Jesse's son, Jesse Edwards James. Frank had just married Annie Ralston, a former schoolteacher who had little enthusiasm for her husband's life of crime. With public sympathy behind them, John Newman Edwards was working the Missouri State Legislature, trying to get Frank and Jesse amnesty for war crimes and a fair trial for any crimes that could be charged to them. Police work being what it was in Missouri, and juries being what they were, there was a good chance the James brothers could walk away free men.
7: Frank James looked at it as an opportunity to settle down into a normal life, which, especially by 1875, is exactly what Frank wanted to do. Jesse, on the other hand, believed that it was all a ploy, that if they rode into Jefferson City or any place else to give themselves up, they would be hung immediately.
2: The attention he'd gotten only fed his ambition to be seen even more widely as a Confederate hero. At this moment, I think he saw it not as a chance to give up his life of crime, but in fact, to take it to another level.
1: Jesse rides off through a forest. Now, drawings show angry crowds, and a headline reads, "Mob Menace."
0: In the summer of 1876, the entire country seemed on fire. Economic depression loomed, and labor fights escalated toward destruction and murder. Western expansion grew more and more bloody. In the Dakota Territory, Crazy Horse and his warriors wiped out George Armstrong Custer and his soldiers. A bitter presidential election divided the nation. Reconstruction advocates in the South were buckling under the weight of white supremacist thuggery. With radical Reconstruction teetering, the fate and future of civil rights in the South was at stake, and Jesse James made bold to insert himself into that story. That September, Jesse, Frank, and a band of ex-bushwhackers that included Cole Younger and his brothers, Clell Miller, Charlie Pitts, and William Chadwell, set out for Northfield, Minnesota. Bob Younger said one of the gang had a spite against a major depositor at Northfield's First National Bank.
1: T.J. Stiles.
2: There was one very distinctive thing about Northfield. That was the presence of Adelbert Ames, who had been the radical Republican governor of Mississippi, who had been one of the foremost advocates for civil rights in the South, and who had been elected with almost unanimous black support in Mississippi during the period when Reconstruction was in force there. So Ames's presence was definitely a draw for them.
1: Now a grainy photo shows a row of storefronts.
0: After a decade of well-publicized daylight bank robberies, civilians had learned to be on the lookout. And when Northfield's Main Street merchants saw three strangers go into the bank and five more armed men take up positions outside, they picked up their guns and headed for the street.
1: Kathy Jackson.
3: These were hard-working Northerners who did not believe in such foolishness as letting people come into their town and hold up their bank and take their hard-earned dollars.
2: They lost the element of surprise. The younger brothers in particular were cornered against this bare masonry wall, basically a shooting gallery in which they were butchered.
1: A photo shows men with bleeding bullet wounds.
2: And on the inside, the bookkeeper, Joseph Lee Haywood, bravely refused to open the safe. And as the robbers gave up and left, one of them turned and shot the bookkeeper down in his tracks. Cold-blooded murder.
0: By the time the inside men emerged from the bank, William Chadwell was already dead, and Clell Miller lay dying in the street. Frank, Jesse, Charlie Pitts, and the Youngers managed to escape, but found themselves lost in the unfamiliar Minnesota woods and hunted. Thousands of Minnesotans pulled down their shotguns and formed posses and picket lines in one of the largest manhunts in American history.
1: In a recreation, Jesse and Frank James stumble through dense underbrush.
0: 2 weeks later, cold, hungry, and badly wounded, the Younger brothers and Charlie Pitts were cornered by a posse near Medelia, Minnesota. Pitts was killed, and the three Youngers shot up and captured.
1: In a recreation, the James brothers sprint across a stream.
0: Only Jesse and Frank emerged from the Minnesota woods. Northfield had been a bitter defeat for Jesse. The gang had been cut to pieces by Northerners. But that was not the story that took hold. In the southern leaning broadsheets, the James gang's Waterloo turned into Jesse's great escape.
3: The Northfield bank robbery secured his fame as being extraordinary.
1: Kathy Jackson.
3: Here you have a man who travels almost 500 miles from Minnesota back to Missouri. He is horseless, doesn't have any food. He only had a few weapons. Yet they traveled 500 miles back through posses that numbered over 1,000 men. And that escape was played up over and over again.
1: A headline reads, "A Ride for Life."
0: After the botched Northfield job, Frank and Jesse disappeared from public view. They quietly resettled in Tennessee, where Jesse lived under the alias J.D. Howard. Frank became B.J. Woodson. Jesse and Z had a second child on the way, and Frank and his wife Annie had a newborn too.
1: Historian Phil Stewart.
7: Frank James lost a lot of his enthusiasm for the outlaw game after Northfield. Frank rented a farm, was raising hogs, corn, had a son, and I believe was very content and peaceful right outside of Nashville. Jesse, on the other hand, also living in Nashville, very restless.
1: Author T.J. Stiles.
2: He continued to engage in get-rich-quick schemes, cornering the local corn market in his county, buying racehorses and entering them in races around the South.
8: Jesse was noted for being a gambler.
1: Historian Michael Gooch.
8: And being a very bad gambler. He lost a lot of money playing cards and such.
1: Phil Stewart.
7: By the late, say, 1878, 79, Jesse was running out of money. Something was going to have to be done.
1: In a recreation, Jesse sets down his gun and sits at a table.
0: For Jesse, it was bad enough being broke. But after more than 7 years of constant play in the press, he couldn't stand that his name was fading from sight. His son, Jesse, and daughter, Mary, had no idea their father was a notorious outlaw. They didn't even know their own last name, and they certainly didn't enjoy the spoils. The Howards owned little besides some stolen jewelry Jesse had given Z, and an arsenal of revolvers, rifles, and shotguns.
8: There's no glory in sitting on a horse farm in Tennessee.
1: Michael Gooch.
8: Jesse James had to be Jesse James.
3: I think he was perhaps a victim of the times and a victim of himself.
1: Kathy Jackson.
3: Of his own innate tendencies to like violent things and to be caught up in that kind of excitement.
1: Jesse grips his rifle as he peers out a window smoking a cigar. Now a photo shows Jesse on a horse.
0: In the summer of 1879, Jesse rode back into Missouri and made a new James gang, recruiting a couple of cousins and some young farm hands from the old burnt district.
1: Photo show men with serious expressions.
8: They were not a ghost of what he'd had before. Just common, run-of-the-mill backcountry thieves and killers. You don't have the people who were trained, if you will, during the war.
1: Now, in a recreation, a half dozen men ride horses down a dusty path.
0: That October, the James gang stopped a train at the Glendale Depot in Jackson County, Missouri, robbed the express car, pistol-whipped the express manager, and left a press release. We are the boys that are hard to handle, and we'll make it hot for the party that ever tries to take us. Jesse and his gang went on his most vicious and fast-paced spree, robbing a stage at Mammoth Cave, Kentucky, a government payroll office in Muscle Shoals, Alabama, and then two separate trains in Missouri.
1: Now, Jesse James fires two shots with his revolver, filling the air with wispy smoke.
0: At the first, they murdered the conductor and one passenger. At the second, Jesse identified himself to all who could hear. "If we're gonna be wicked," he yelled, "we might as well make a good job of it."
1: Later, a mask conceals Jesse's face.
0: Amid his own noise, Jesse James was deaf to the sound of public sentiment shifting beneath him. Not even John Newman Edwards stood up to defend his old friend.
1: Historian Christopher Phillips.
5: By the 1880s, there was a completion of the Confederate Renaissance in Missouri. Both senators had had some tie to the Confederacy. Both houses of the state legislature by the late 1870s were filled with former supporters of the Confederacy or outright Confederates, former Confederates themselves. The ex-Confederates had accomplished what Jesse James had been fighting for the last 15 years.
2: It was clear that Jesse's time had passed, and there was an increasing sense of resentment, even among former Confederates, who saw that there was really no excuse anymore for Jesse's bandit career, because the battle had been won.
0: Jesse James's home staters were, in fact, anxious to be rid of him once and for all. His own ex-Confederate neighbors made plans to assassinate him. The new Democratic governor, Thomas T. Crittenden, convinced the executives of the state's railroads and express companies to put up the money for a fat reward, $10,000 for each of the James brothers. Frank had abandoned his little brother for safer pastures. Left to himself, Jesse grew increasingly paranoid that one of his own men would turn on him, and increasingly violent. He murdered one of his crew and was hunting another. Gang members Dick Little and Bob Ford decided it might be a good time to open up negotiations with the governor.
1: Bill Stewart.
7: By 1881, early 82, Jesse James' life was changing and not for the better as far as he was concerned. He moved his family up to St. Joseph, Missouri, and again was trying to get this gang together. The only thing that he could come up with as far as gang members were Bob and Charlie Ford, and they were less than credible or dependable, but was almost to the point that he had no choices.
2: Jesse still had robberies planned, so he brought the Ford brothers into his own house. He thought it would be safer that way.
0: By the time Bob Ford arrived at Jesse's house in St. Joe, he had already cut a deal with Governor Crittenden. In a private meeting 2 months earlier, the governor had assured Bob Ford the reward money would be his if he captured Jesse. If he killed him, the governor had the power to pardon.
1: T.J. Stiles.
2: And it's widely believed that the governor understood clearly that the deal meant the death of Jesse James. The governor of Missouri had essentially conspired to assassinate someone, a private citizen. As notorious and as ruthless and as vicious as Jesse James was, it was an extraordinary event where the governor of the state conspires to assassinate one of his citizens.
1: A photo shows the dark-eyed governor. Now at Jesse's house, an unfinished meal sits on the table.
7: Early morning of April 3rd, 1882, they were sitting around the table and Charlie was sweating. Z thought that Charlie was sick, asked him if he was sick, not knowing that Bob had told Charlie about the plot to capture or kill Jesse and that he was going to take Jesse the first opportunity he had.
2: Jesse was preparing for a robbery that he was planning on carrying out, and he was going in and out of the house, and it was so hot he had to take off his coat, and that led him to take off his guns for fear that he'd be seen as he went in and out of the house.
7: He made a comment that it wouldn't be a good idea if passersby saw a man in his own house so heavily armed. So he took his gun belt off, laid it in on a bedroom bed. Now that was very unusual. In fact, Bob Ford later said that he had never seen Jesse without his guns before.
2: And that was exactly the opportunity that they'd been waiting for. And as legend correctly has it, Jesse got up on a chair to dust a picture.
7: Bob pulled a pistol. The end of the barrel was just about 3.5 to 4 feet from the back of Jesse's head. And if there's anybody in the world that knows the sound of a cocking hammer, it was Jesse James. For a fraction of a second, Jesse knew that it was over.
1: Our view blurs, then fades to black. Now, in a photograph, black-clad mourners stand outside a small white clapboard church.
0: The dramatic death of Jesse James at age 34 only increased the reach of his name. News spread from his home county papers to both coasts and beyond. Jose Marti wrote him up in Venezuela's La Opinión Nacional. Oscar Wilde reported on the auction of Jesse's possessions. Death pictures went on sale. So did pieces of the St. Joe house, pried off by the most intrepid onlookers. Bob Ford and his horse went on the New York stage to reenact his daring deed. Z. James agreed to write a book. She needed the cash. Jesse's mother considered, and then rejected with great fanfare, a $10,000 offer for her son's body. A promoter wanted to take it on a countrywide tour. Zerelda James Samuel had her son buried in her front yard, where she could keep watch on the grave from her bedroom window. But she soon gave in to temptation, offering tours to travelers who came over from the new spas in nearby Excelsior Springs, and selling pebbles from his grave for a quarter apiece. When she ran out, she replenished the gravesite from the stream behind her house. Brother Frank managed to get in on the action too, after he wriggled free from the noose. Within months of Jesse's death, Frank had turned himself in to Governor Crittenden and gone to trial in Missouri. A jury had acquitted him on all charges. Around 1900, Frank and his old buddy, Cole Younger, went on tour with a Wild West show. By then, the ugly truths about Jesse had been papered over. Jesse James, Confederate Avenger, disappeared. And as big business took hold of America and the public began to see the corporation as the new villain, people clung to the image of Jesse as the American Robin Hood, fighting for the little guy.
1: Fred Chiaventone.
4: All of his crimes and misdeeds seem to be stripped away or seem not to adhere to him simply because he is the underdog. He is the man who is fighting against authority. And something in that appeals to the American character or the American sense of justice.
1: Michael Gooch.
8: What we celebrate today, if celebrate's the right word, is the myth of Jesse James, not the reality of Jesse James. And it's a wide divergence, myth versus reality.
1: A photo shows the young Jesse, his pale eyes wide.
2: The irony of Jesse James is that in death, he's become a symbol of what's seen as quintessentially American, what unites all of us.
1: T.J. Styles.
2: The frontier, westward expansion, the cowboys and Indians story of American history. Whereas in life, he'd been a symbol of what divided us.
1: In a portrait, Jesse wears a Western-style bow tie as he cradles his gun.

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1: Here I am, Brain, the size of a planet, and they tell me to take you up to the bridge.
0: We'll be right back.
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3: 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Fire! Hackers 2, the soundtrack.
4: Hackers 2.
3: Two.
4: Hackers 2.
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0: 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Just get the CD.
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3: Right, pay attention, Bond. This is the Sinclair ZX Spectrum Plus 2. It's a fully operational computer with 128K memory, but it comes with three James Bond games and a light gun that fires armor-piercing shells. Now that's your assignment. No, no, don't sit in that chair! Sorry, Bond. Haven't perfected that yet. The Sinclair ZX Spectrum Plus 2.
4: 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It's more powerful, yet less cumbersome. It can store vast amounts of yesterday or tell you what's in store for tomorrow. It can draw a picture or it can draw conclusions. It's a personal computer from Apple, and it's as easy to use as this. 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
8: Actually, I did rather well myself this past Christmas. The nicest present I received was a gift certificate good at any hospital for a lobotomy. Rather thoughtful. Now, if I may digress momentarily from the mainstream of this evening's symposium, I'd like to sing a song which is completely pointless, but is something which I picked up during my career as a scientist. This may prove useful to some of you someday, perhaps in a somewhat bizarre set of circumstances. It's simply the names of the chemical elements set to a possibly recognizable tune. Arsenic, aluminum, selenium, and hydrogen, and oxygen, and nitrogen, and rhenium, and nickel, neodymium, neptunium, germanium, and iron, americium, ruthenium, uranium, europium, zirconium, lutetium, vanadium, and lanthanum, and osmium, and astatine, and radium, and gold, and protactinium, and indium, and gallium, and iodine, and thorium, and thulium, and thallium. 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Isn't that interesting? I knew you would. I hope you're all taking notes because there's going to be a short quiz next period. There's holmium and helium and hafnium and erbium and phosphorus and francium and fluorine and terbium and manganese and mercury, molybdenum and magnesium, dysprosium and scandium and cerium and cesium and lead, praseodymium and platinum, plutonium, palladium, promethium, potassium, polonium, and tantalum, technetium, titanium, tellurium, and cadmium and calcium and chromium and curium. There's sulfur, californium, and fermium, berkelium, and also mendelevium, einsteinium, nobelium, and argon, krypton, radon, xenon, zinc, and rhodium, and chlorine, carbon, cobalt, copper, tungsten, tin, and sodium. These are the only ones of which the news has come to Harvard. And there may be many others, but they haven't been discovered.
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9: The Babylonians called it Nergal. The Hindus called it Mangala.
1: The Egyptians called it Hardiker, or the Red One. And today, we know it as the Red Planet. For centuries, Mars has aroused our imaginations. The world's best scientists and people everywhere have asked themselves, did life exist on Mars? And could Mars support life in the future? But what is Mars made of, and could humans ever live there? This is Mars 101. Mars is the fourth planet from the Sun. While Earth is 93 million miles away from the Sun, Mars is some 49 million miles further away. The combination of added distance and the elliptical orbit of Mars means that 1 year on the Red Planet lasts 687 days. While orbiting the Sun, much like Earth, Mars has a tilt in its axis. This means Mars gets seasons like we do, but due to its elliptical orbit, some of its seasons last longer. Temperatures can reach as low as negative 284 degrees Fahrenheit, but due in part to the Red Planet's distance from the Sun, the average temperature on Mars is a chilly negative 81 degrees Fahrenheit. Another key difference is gravity. The gravitational pull is much weaker on Mars, about 62% less. That means that someone who weighs 100 pounds here on Earth would only weigh 38 pounds on Mars. Mars is about half the size of Earth, but the landmass is similar because Mars lacks the key ingredient to supporting life, water, or at least bodies of water. Back in the day, around 3.5 billion years ago, Mars had a warm and thick atmosphere that allowed oceans of water to exist. Nowadays, Mars is a frigid and arid desert world with no signs of life, at least on the surface. But new data from NASA's reconnaissance mission shows evidence that liquid water does likely flow intermittently on the Red Planet. Another key ingredient to support life is oxygen. On Earth, our atmosphere is made up of 21% oxygen and 78% nitrogen. On Mars, it's hard to come by oxygen at all. 96% of Mars's atmosphere is carbon dioxide. With a population of over 7 billion people and climate change threatening the future of our planet, Mars could be a potential future host planet. But don't buy your one-way ticket to Mars just yet. The Red Planet is far from being hospitable to humans. You must first survive the 1 year one-way trip to get there. Once you arrive, scientists estimate that without a proper spacesuit, humans would die in minutes, if not seconds. The low atmospheric pressure would rupture your internal organs and skin, and lack of oxygen, cold surface temperatures, irritating dust, intense UV radiation, surface chemicals, and oxidants would ensure you die a painful death. Despite all this, NASA recently announced Journey to Mars, an unprecedented plan that would put humans on Mars by 2030, with proper spacesuits, mind you. Although we know a lot more about Mars than we ever did, scientists around the world continue to study the planet and deploy missions like NASA's Spirit, Curiosity, and Reconnaissance to better understand the planet and maybe one day find life on it, or make it our second home.
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Today on How It's Made. Vibrating mining screens. Whoopie pies. Wood utility poles. And roller conveyors. Mines and quarries use crushers to break down raw material. Those raw materials go through a vibrating screen to separate the particles by size. The vibrations cause the smaller pieces to fall through the screen, while the larger pieces remain on top. This limestone quarry uses a vibrating screen with three decks. The top deck filters out the largest stones, which will be used to make concrete. The second deck collects half-inch rocks. They'll be used to make asphalt. The final deck gathers the smallest materials to produce limestone sand. The screen mesh is made from steel wire. This steel contains carbon, making it more durable than regular steel. A pair of wheel dies crimp it into a wave pattern. The diameter of the wire and crimp pattern determine the shape and size of the screen mesh openings. Workers can change the dies to crimp different patterns. The machine cuts the crimped wire to a specific length. Then workers take the pieces over to a loom. It weaves screens the same way a textile loom weaves cloth. They lay the crimped wires vertically, placing one in between each of the loom's heddles. They line up the crimped wire so that the bottom of one crimp faces the top of the next. Then they weave a straight wire horizontally across the vertically crimped wires. They continue to feed straight wires across, then use the loom to secure each one in position.

Once they've woven a section to the required length, a shear cuts it off the loom. Another shear cuts the section to the customer's required dimensions.

This is the final size of the screen mesh section. Next, workers insert one side of the screen into an electromagnetic induction heater. The device evenly generates heat inside the steel. This is critical because heating unevenly can weaken the steel. They insert the heated edge in a steel strip mounted in a press. The press clamps the strip over the edge, then bends it into a hook strip. They repeat the process on the opposite side. The two hook strips attach the mesh section to the vibrating screen. The loom can weave many different types of screen mesh. This one is made of finer wire that's crimped in a different pattern. The openings of the screen mesh are larger and more rectangular. It's designed for a less precise sorting process.

For both screens, the weaving and cutting processes are the same. They even use the same technique to attach the hook strips. The only thing that changes is the crimping pattern. Next, they connect the hook strips to the vibrating screen. Installers lay the sections end-to-end on each of the machine's decks. Then they fasten the hook strips to the machine with tension rails and secure those rails with large bolts. When the mine or quarry needs to change the screening parameters, they simply replace these screens with different ones.

Whoopie pies are not pies at all. This all-American treat is made of vanilla cream frosting sandwiched between two pieces of round chocolate cake. The Whoopie pie was invented in New England, and today it is the official state treat of Maine. This company adds a modern twist to the classic Whoopie pie recipe. In addition to traditional chocolate and vanilla, the company makes four other all-natural flavors. 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Workers begin by making the chocolate cakes. The first ingredient is water, followed by apple cider vinegar. Then they add either canola or sunflower oil. They mix the liquid ingredients in a large bowl. Then they add the dry ingredients, starting with tapioca starch, bean flour, and sorghum, a gluten-free grain. Next, they mix in cocoa powder, granulated cane sugar, and light brown sugar. They run the mixer at a very high speed to incorporate air in the batter. This will make the cake lighter and fluffier. After about 4 minutes of mixing, the batter is ready. They test a sample using a viscometer, a device that measures the thickness. If the batter is the right consistency, they pump it through a hopper into a multi-head depositor. Each of its five nozzles shoot 1 ounce of batter onto a moving baking sheet. A finished sheet contains 7 rows of batter.

The sheets rotate for 15 minutes at 75 degrees Fahrenheit, evenly baking the cakes. The precise combination of ingredients allows the acids in the apple cider vinegar to react with the cocoa powder. The result is a perfect little chocolate cake that's rich in flavor and moist in texture. The main ingredient for the filling is shortening. It's made from sustainable palm oil. This means the palm trees were responsibly harvested. They mix the shortening well, incorporating enough air to make it light and fluffy. Then they add powdered cane sugar and organic rice milk as a dairy-free substitute. The rice milk makes the frosting creamy. For vanilla frosting, they simply add pure vanilla extract. This is a batch of raspberry frosting, so they add pure raspberry extract and beet juice for color. When they make mint frosting, they use pure mint extract and alfalfa extract for green color. Lemon frosting is made from pure lemon extract and turmeric for color. They check the shade against a color chart to ensure the correct flavor. The multi-head depositor drops frosting on the baking sheets in the same configuration as the batter. Then they assemble the final pie. Workers start by placing a piece of cake on top of the frosting. They press down hard enough to spread the frosting just shy of the cake's edge. They cover the top with a sheet of parchment paper. Then place a baking sheet on top and flip it over. They remove the top baking sheet and the parchment paper. Then they carefully place the

control steps ensure that every utility pole contains the right amount of chemical preservatives. These finished poles will last for at least 45 to 60 years.

Humans have been using roller conveyors for thousands of years. The ancient Egyptians used wood rollers to move the large stones needed to build the pyramids. Today's conveyors are more complex, but the basic concept is still the same. Many factories use roller conveyors to transfer materials from one station to another during assembly. They can move heavy loads up to 65 feet in a minute. To make the conveyor rollers, this factory starts with hollow steel tubes. They deliver to the factory in batches. After they arrive, a bandsaw cuts the tubes to length. The diameter can vary from batch to batch, so an employee obtains the exact measurements. He inputs the measurements into a computer that controls this laser. The laser etches the company logo onto a sheet of thick steel and cuts out support discs for the roller axles. The support discs fit perfectly into the hollow rollers. An employee feeds a flat sheet of steel to a computerized brake press. It bends the sheet into a vertical rail for the conveyor frame. Here's the steel before and after bending. A worker joins two vertical rails with steel supports called cross members. He welds them where they meet. This creates the frame for the roller conveyor. Then they paint the frame. The paint isn't just for decoration. It also protects against rust. Next, they install the chain-driven axle that will spin the roller. An employee measures it and confirms its dimensions. Another worker slides three support discs onto the axle. He welds the discs in place. The discs on the end fit snugly to the roller rims. This is why pre-measuring is so important. He welds the discs to the ends of the tubes. He slides roller chain sprockets onto the end of the axle and welds them in place. He uses a dial indicator to measure the circumference of the roller and confirm that it's sufficiently round. Using a forklift, the team lifts the motor and places it in the conveyor frame.

0: I hate it because it's a stupid sounding word. We're system operators. We're not a shortened something or other. We're the people who are keeping the damn thing running. We're not sysops.
1: I mean, I never called it system operator. It's just, it's not a system operator. It's a sysop.
2: Oh, by the way, I say sysop, not sysop. So,
3: yeah, system operator, sysop.
2: If anybody's a linguist out there, you know, just forget it. That's the way I pronounce it. Thank you.
4: Yeah, I must have said sysop for years until I discovered I was being horribly gauche.
2: It was a big holy war back then.
5: That's how I pronounce things. If I saw something with a Y, I would say sysop. Cosysop.
6: Why did you go with sysop?
2: I thought sysop sounded too much like sissy.

0: My friends and I always said Wizop. I only say Sysop for the benefit of normal people.
1: Wizop.
0: Wizop was better than Sysop. I mean, yeah. Come on.

0: just because of the sheer scale of what our freezers are capable of. And now if we bundle multiple freezers together, it's all becomes a scale-up process on how much you can make in a day.
1: The ice cream flavors in today's grocery stores have changed quite a bit since William Dreyer and Joseph Eadie formed the company in 1928. The ice cream maker and candy maker partnered at a time when there were really only three flavors: vanilla, chocolate, and strawberry. In 1929, their first successful creation was a product of their combined talents. Dreyer mixed nuts and marshmallows with ice cream to make what the partners dubbed Rocky Road, a reference to the tough times facing the country during the Depression. It was a hit and remains a bestseller. And it launched a company that has steadily expanded distribution and production.
2: We're now in the mixture. This is where the ice cream mixes are put together. And we have two systems here, a 2,500 gallon an hour system and a 4,000 gallon an hour system. An ice cream mix, you usually use some cream, some condensed milk, some liquid sugar, some corn syrup, some stabilizers and emulsifiers.
1: That basic mix is homogenized and pumped out to the production floor to be flavored.
2: At this location, we take the unflavored mix, we add a flavor base to it. In this instance, we're adding a strawberry base.
1: Then it's off to the freezer, where it will become ice cream.
3: It starts over here with a continuous ice cream freezer. It takes the mix from approximately 40 degrees down to 28 degrees. Also during that process, we add some air to make the ice cream smooth and creamy.
1: Blades inside the freezer scrape 300 to 400 gallons of ice cream an hour off the grill and pump it through in a continuous process. The ice cream, in this case vanilla, isn't destined for a half-gallon container. It will become the creamy center of a Dreyer's fruit bar. After the orange fruit mix is dispensed, frozen on the outside, and the excess extracted from the middle of the mold, it's vanilla time.
3: So once the ice cream goes into the filler, then it's dispensed into each of these lanes. This particular machine makes over 20,000 ice cream bars an hour. And it continues to freeze as it moves around the table. It gets harder and harder. The timing of the whole process is very critical. It comes around at just the right time. The ice cream is hard enough to hold the stick, but not so hard that we couldn't get the stick to insert.
1: In the extraction zone, the table heats up from 40 below to 0 degrees. This warming melts the surface of the bar and allows it to be extracted.
3: Here we have a water dipping station. It helps stabilize the outer surface as water freezes colder than the mix.

0: devoid of natural fibers, devoid of gums, devoid of vitamins and minerals unless they're processed chemicals that are then added back in. An apple or any other piece of fruit is loaded with fiber, natural gums, natural pectin, natural moisture. What we know about apples is that they are perfect in their natural state.
1: But much of the time when we're reaching for a snack, we're reaching for a guilty pleasure. And what hits the spot is a chocolatey, chewy, crunchy, creamy bit of heaven.
2: Right, pay attention, Bond. This is the Sinclair ZX Spectrum Plus 2. It's a fully operational computer with 128K memory, but it comes with three James Bond games and a light gun that fires armor-piercing shells. Now that's your assignment. No, no, don't sit in that chair! Sorry, Bond. Haven't perfected that yet. The Sinclair ZX Spectrum Plus 2.
3: You're watching Brain from BananaVision.tv.

0: 1269, Petrus Peregrinus began to explain the magic.
1: Ta-da!
0: He reported that all lodestone, if allowed to rotate freely, pointed in the same direction.
1: This rock has some very, very special properties. It does turn, that's true.
0: Peregrinus also demonstrated that the rock could transfer its magnetic power to an ordinary iron needle.
1: You could hang it up on the deck. Sailors, we're going to sail north.
0: Travelers no longer had to depend on the sun and stars to guide them. Magnetize a piece of iron, float it or mount it on a pivot, and you have a compass. Ready to guide a Sunday sailor around the bay or Columbus to the New World.
2: The stone disclosed to Flavio its secret love for the pole, but he disclosed it to the sailor.

0: In 1600, William Gilbert's revolutionary treatise on the magnet disclosed that pounding hot iron induces magnetism in the metal. He also reported that a magnetized needle, when floated in water, not only pointed north, but also slanted down, towards the earth. The needle seemed to be reaching for something. For Gilbert, this meant the earth had a magnetic soul. He was right. The earth itself is a giant magnet. Researchers today believe that magnetism comes from currents in the liquid metals in the Earth's core. But there are still as many questions as answers. We do know that magnets come in all sizes, as large as a world, as small as an atom.
1: Today we know that the origins of all magnetism are in the atom. And it comes from the way the world works. The way the world works is the atom consists of electrical charges. They have names, the electron and the nucleus. That's essentially the two parts of the atom. And the nucleus is tiny little small things sort of floating in the middle of a giant volume in which electrons whiz around. Now, if you have an electric charge that's moving, you create a magnetic field. But if these magnets are misaligned so that here's a north pole and a south pole and there's a north pole and a south pole and they're all every which way, then the net effect is zero magnetism, and that's what most substances are. They have no magnetism.
0: But in some metals like iron, clumps of atoms line up and point their poles in the same direction. These clumps are called domains.
1: And suddenly you have an accumulation of all north poles on one side, all south poles on the other side, and you have a bar magnet.

0: harder it becomes.
1: It heaves the ball back up to the top of the cliff.
0: They are unstoppable. Almost.
1: A herd of approaching wildebeest sends the dung beetle tumbling straight back down again. The sengi flees out of the way of the thundering hooves. Amongst the herd are some zebras, and one leaps effortlessly into the air. The sengi darts off to take shelter as the herd marauds past. The reflection of a zebra's stripy coat flits across the sengi's black eye. The hooves of passing wildebeest kick up a great cloud of dust.
0: Wildebeest stampede for a reason. Down here, you're the last to see trouble ahead.
1: Wispy white smoke drifts down the sengi's trail. She lifts her nose to the air, sniffing, and a butterfly takes to the wing.
0: A sengi's trails are its greatest strength and its Achilles heel. They're so dependent.

0: A lizard gulps down an ant crawling over a rock.
1: This realm of reptiles is ruled from the air.
0: Birds of prey circling above. One comes to land on a cactus.
1: Harris hawks. Eyes like a hawk is no empty phrase. Their vision is thought to be 8 times as good as ours.
0: One comes to land just in front of the hole the mouse is hiding in. The mouse scuttles further into the hole, sniffing the walls as it goes. A little way ahead, the tunnel descends into blackness. The hairy legs of a spider emerge from the darkness, and it strikes at the mouse, which quickly races back the way it came. But it's heading straight into the path of the Harris hawk, which is pounding the rocks with its talons above. Shrinking back into the hole momentarily, the mouse decides to make a run for it, flitting past the hawk, which immediately takes to the air.

0: Collard's colours make it an easier target.
1: The hawk pounces, grasping it in its talons and flying away into the sun. The mouse grooms itself, still sheltering in the skull.
0: The daytime is not safe for a grasshopper mouse. For now, best to wait till darkness falls.
1: The bleached white skull blends in with its rocky terrain beneath the glare of

0: So it is that there comes a time when every youngster faces a difficult choice.
1: Inside the black hole of the exhaust pipe, his siblings are scrabbling over the remains of a scorpion.
0: An easy life? Or independence?
1: The mouse sits at the entrance to the hole.
0: The world is full of danger. But what would life be without a challenge?
1: He sets off again, soon coming across a venomous centipede.
0: Life will be hard, but not even a two-headed monster will slow it down. The false head of a venomous giant centipede confuses predators and packs a powerful punch.
1: It strikes at the mouse, who instinctively leaps away.
0: It's the real head that inflicts the venom.
1: The centipede strikes again.
0: But this is a scorpion mouse. And as they say, what doesn't kill you only makes you stronger.
1: A tussle ensues between the two creatures, the centipede repeatedly striking at the mouse, who stands his ground, finally dragging off his dead prey, before hopping onto a rock to howl his victorious cry. His mother, snuggled up in her den with the rest of her babies, looks up.
0: Their mothers give them the start they need, but it's their own experience that finally makes a man of the mouse. At less than 4 weeks old, he's finally ready to leave his home. To wander the desert alone.
1: An indigo star-studded sky lies above the desert, punctuated by the spiky forms of tall cacti in silhouette.
0: These two tiny lives may be separated by continents,